0: like anybody telling me I can't be proud of my country where I'm from. I'm born here. I'm raised here. I'm proud of it. I represent it everywhere I go. I wear the American flag all the time.
1: Amen. And that shouldn't have to be something that is like, well, good for him, or an outlier, or something that needs to be explained, but that is. That is Vanilla Ice, that he was on with Martha McCollum, Fox, and you know, talking about his participation in Freedom 250, that whole nonsensical thing where it's just absurd on its face. I mean, starting with the fact that it was a fair. You know, people, first you had the left that made fun of, there are no A-listers there. It's a fair. You have any clue what goes on at a fair? It is not, you know, Woodstock 26. Just, it's a fair. And then you have the woke leftist D players, as overpaid D players, as Trump put it, that end up backing out. And it just, like, ridiculous. Good for Ice. He's a good dude, by the way. He's a character, but a good guy, and all about this country. And as we take a look at you know, what's in front of us, if you missed the first hour plus of the show, from an economic standpoint, we are actually in a really good place. It may not feel like it, unless and until you look at your investments, you take a look at your 401k, and you go, that's pretty good. It may not feel like it when you're paying the bills, looking at gas prices. We're actually in a pretty good place. And it's actually a place that is getting better in real time. You're going to get the jobs report tomorrow morning from the government. We got the ADP yesterday. That government jobs report is going to drive home a lot of what I was talking about there. And whether or not if there's resolution in Iran that really works, it's going to be incredible during the back half of this year. If we don't, it's going to be good the back half of this year. Do your part. We get ready to celebrate this country's 250th to make sure there's 250 more. It's been a pleasure being with you. Brian Mudd in for the great one, Mark Levin.
2: Opa! 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
4: You ever wake up in the middle of the night or maybe first thing in the morning and notice drool on your pillow? Unless you're sleeping next to someone who hasn't already seen all your good, bad, and ugly, it's probably not that big a deal and not anything to worry about, unless it's something that just started happening recently. When people drool at night, it's often because of a stuffy nose, acid reflux, or being a mouth breather. People who sleep on their stomach or side are more likely to drool than someone who sleeps on their back. But in some cases, drooling at night can be a warning sign of something more serious, like dental issues, sleep apnea, or even early symptoms of Parkinson's disease. If you're at all concerned about this, the best place to start is with an ENT doctor, an ears, nose, and throat doctor. They can recommend a sleep study to possibly get some answers. I'm Dr. Sanjay Gupta, helping you live a better life.

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1: And I'm Joe Wasenthal.
0: Today, you are listening to our conversation with famed architect Norman Foster, the founder of Foster and Partners. We are talking about why the West struggles to build big. Thank you so much for coming on the show.
2: Thank you.
0: So how much of architecture is about dealing with real world constraints? Because I always think there's not just physics and finance, but you're also dealing with things like zoning. And I guess in the UK, you're also dealing with listing requirements and things like that. How much does that constrain you?
2: It's totally rooted in the process of design. So you cannot separate. Design is really a response to constraints. And whether those constraints come from the codes, whether they come from the requirements for the building, because a building is a response to a need. It then takes on more layers. Yes, it's in the public domain, but it's shaped by constraints, by needs. It's a response. So if you don't have those constraints, if you don't have those demands, if you don't have to meet certain requirements, performance, some of those are tangible. You can measure them. Some are less obvious, more subconscious, perhaps below the surface.
3: Yeah.
2: But nonetheless, so it's a design is a response to needs.
3: We're in this gorgeous building of yours, and we were just looking that, you know, over there on the shelf there for a series of wood samples, for example, different types of wood from different
0: cherry
3: trees.
0: Cherry wood, plum wood.
3: At the highest levels of architecture to do a great building, how much does the architect really need to know, I guess, maybe material science or at least the true nature of specific materials?
2: I think the more that you know about the issues around any assignment, the more you're empowered as a designer. So that has led me over decades to promote a particular way of designing, which is counterintuitive. It's against everything that we're taught in a school of architecture or engineering. And that is, you bring all the disciplines together around a table, and you work from the outset together. Now, a critic of that will say, that sounds like a committee architecture. It's not. I mean, basically, the team is going to be involved in that project. So if the architect designs and then hands it over to the engineer to make it stand up, to make it hot when it's cold outside and the reverse, you lose the opportunity of the feedback. If you get that at the outset, the designers are more empowered. And the designers are really a wider team. But that needs a process of re-education, because engineers have been taught, show me what you want, I'll make it work.
3: Yeah.
2: Architects have been taught that they should design in isolation. It goes further. Architects are taught about doing a building in isolation. A city outside is a street. You could argue the street is the essence of the traditional city. Architects and urbanists are not taught about designing streets. So planners are taught in terms of zoning, in terms of the legalities. Architects are talked about individual buildings. So in a way, we have to reassess how we educate, and in our terms, we re-educate, whether it's here in a foundation, preparing civic leaders for the future, enabling them to be able to tell the difference between fashion, prejudice, style.

0: lessons in terms of the built world. In other words, how can we use, harness technology to improve the quality of life?
1: I'm really fascinated by this idea of, okay, so one might think that an architect is someone who draws sketches on a piece of paper, and then maybe there is an engineering firm, and then there's a construction firm, and then so forth. I'm fascinated by this idea, and it rings true with other discussions we have. You know, we talk to traders, for example, and there's obviously a difference between thinking in your head on a good trade versus what it actually takes to execute.
0: Literally this morning, yeah. I was sitting around a table with a group of us as architects here in the foundation on a project, alongside the individual who will be going to build that building. And we're saying, well, the next stage is to do this. We really have to have the environmental engineer. We have to have the structural engineer. And that will be the next meeting. So that was the first meeting. Mm-hmm. Now we were able to go so far, but only so far. And we recognize the need to have those other skills on board. Now, we could have, and it would have been absolutely traditional, we could have just collectively designed that building and then just passed it on. But there would be so many lost opportunities, because if you think of a building as an integration of systems, I mean, if I tried to bring this back to the world of automotive design, and I found myself trying to communicate that, this principle to a group of automotive engineers, not just the engineers, but those who are making the cars. And the example that I took was a point in time in the 1930s when pretty well all of the cars, any production car, followed a certain pattern. It was a chassis and then a body on top of that,
2: right,
0: which was a shell to enclose and protect the occupants from the rain, the elements from nature. And then at one point, a car emerged. It was the Chrysler Airflow. And the body became not just the shell, it became an integral part of the structure. So the car was lighter, and the car was immensely stronger. The promotional video of that time, they pushed the car off the top of the mountain, and it kind of rolled and landed four square. Somebody comes out of the bushes, demonstrates that the, you know, opens the door, gets in, and drives away. The point is then that the two separate systems of the shell and the chassis have merged into one element, which is doing both jobs better. So it's doing more with less. Now, imagine that we're talking about the exterior of a building, heating and cooling it. If you think of integrated design, then you're going to end up, if all those skills are working together, you can really do a system approach to design. You can start to get things doing double duty, performing more, less components, higher performance, more quality, and better quality of life. So that principle, whether it's in a city or a building, is all of that is to a social end.
2: How do you think about the social end of buildings when you're given a particular project? So I know that you often do public buildings, and I imagine that you are in dialogue with cities and states around the world when you're doing those. But when you're given a private assignment, such as a JP Morgan building or a Bloomberg office, how do you think about the public good aspect of design?
0: You're thinking simultaneously of how that building works from the inside out. And you're also thinking simultaneously from the outside in, because arguably they're two completely separate groups of people. Private inside, public outside, but the building is in the public domain. So if I took the headquarters of Bloomberg, then an early decision was to intersect the building with Watling Street. Watling Street was the old Roman road opposite. If you acknowledged that and you continued that and it became

0: came an arcade through the building and you had connectivity over that arcade, then simultaneously you were breaking down the scale of the building. It was then more human. And the public spaces bringing in an artist to create water, benches, that was also double duty, the systems approach, providing security. But it wasn't an ugly bollard. You didn't know it was providing security. It was also bringing people together. Then the arcade is an opportunity to introduce shops and so on. That is working with the Bloomberg philosophy of encouraging the neighborhood to benefit from this private entity coming into the community, rather than it being an island and killing off the traders. It's encouraging local traders. Now, everything I've described then is working to the benefit of the interior of the building. And the facades are starting to be able to breathe and pull lots of fresh air into the building. So it's making the building a healthier building.
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21: A Better Life with Dr. Sanjay Gupta.
22: Slowly but surely, AI is seeping its way into every corner of our lives. One area perhaps I didn't expect is diet advice. A new study out of Turkey found that chatbots are recommending to teen boys and girls that they restrict their daily calories to dangerously low levels and eat a balance of nutrients that are kind of out of whack. Remember, teenagers are growing, one pediatrician told us. If they aren't getting enough nutrition, it can really stunt their growth on a number of levels. And in extreme cases, it can lead to significant health consequences. Large language models, LLMs, they are designed to agree with you. So if you're looking to lose weight, they're going to push you pretty hard in that direction. They also sometimes don't know how to tell the difference between good information and bad information. And you know who does? Your doctor. I'm Dr. Sanjay Gupta, helping you live a better life.
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1: And I'm Joe Weisenthal.
2: Today's episode, we are talking about the economics of architecture and what it takes to build a building that will be successful in the long run. We're talking with famed architect and founder of Foster and Partners, Norman Foster.
26: Well, since you alluded to it, and now I'm particularly curious about it, I imagine that in the decades ahead, you know, there will still be new JP Morgan headquarters, new Bloomberg headquarters, et cetera. But there's probably going to be a lot more mega projects still coming out of Asia or Beijing or China specifically. And so when you describe that environment as different, what should the architects of the future know about working in these markets?
0: First of all, I mean, I took the example of the building in China. That same need could be anywhere.
26: Okay.
0: It just happened to be in China. Okay. So you could have in China exactly the same requirements as a building like JP Morgan or Bloomberg. Although, of course, no two buildings are alike. I mean, each is specific to its own organization, the values of those organizations, the aspirations of those who've created them, whether they're an individual like Mike Bloomberg in Bloomberg, whether it's Steve Jobs with Apple, or whether it's much more corporate, more anonymous, but nonetheless, there are those values. I would say that common to any building anywhere is how do you anticipate the future? So if I go back to an early building, which recently celebrated its half century, and that was the Willis Faber building in Ipswich, an insurance headquarters. And in the life of that building had a high degree of flexibility. And nobody in their wildest dreams anticipated that that flexibility would be used. But in no time at all after it opened with typewriters. And in no time, that building, and it was the only building in the insurance industry which was, as a headquarters, able to adapt. It adapted to the digital revolution. to screens. And the same was true of the Hong Kong Bank. The Hong Kong Bank, which I also recently went to their 40th anniversary, as opposed to Willis Faber and their 50th anniversary. So literally a few weeks ago, I was there at that celebration. And the same thing there, that building, quite radical at the time, and still in many ways radical, took the traditional central core of a tower, which contained the structure, the vertical circulation, the bathrooms, mechanical plant, took all that, fragmented it, put it at the sides of big open loft things. Nobody anticipated that in the life of that building, the early life, there would be something known as a trading floor, where you need clear line of sight. That wasn't a need in the late 1970s when the competition for that building, but it was able to absorb that. So I think that the whole thing about the future is that by design, you can, if I say that you create a building for the needs of today with an awareness of the past, but to, as far as you're able to anticipate a future which is largely unknown. But perhaps in terms of infrastructure, having been backwards and forwards to Asia, and if I say China more specifically, over the last 30 years, I mean, the changes that I've seen, which interestingly, I was communicating earlier this week to the Bloomberg event audience here and sharing that experience with them and showing them the China when I first went there, and it's foggy, it's misty, you can't see. The city's now unbelievable. I mean, clean air, 90% of the vehicles electric, and an extraordinary amount of green. I mean, Shanghai is 50%, Beijing 50% green. That's happened over the last few decades. And in terms of connectivity, just over 54,000 kilometers of high-speed train. 220 miles an hour, 350 kilometers an hour. Connecting by this, 97% of Chinese cities. On a peak day, 13 million travelers. Achieved in 16 years. And in the UK, they gave up on the London to Manchester. It goes as far as Birmingham, short-termism. They have a department for levelling up. The ultimate levelling up is connectivity. They just didn't get it. And that 54,000 kilometres is more than the rest of the world put together by a huge margin.
2: Why do you think certain countries, and you brought up the UK there, but you could possibly say the same for the US as well. Why do you think certain countries struggle with big infrastructure?
0: Because at every stage in the emergence of a nation, whether that is the United Kingdom in its empire days, the Industrial Revolution, it led the world. We're still trading right now on that. I mean, the Thames Embankment was a response to cholera. It created, if you like, systems thinking and, you know, doing more with less. It also introduced below ground high-speed public transport. It cleaned up the Thames. So that period, you had the expression of that civic pride. I started work at the age of 16 in Manchester Town Hall, which was the ultimate statement of civic pride. And it was a competition, and Waterhouse won that competition. That was my first experience of architecture. It took me a little longer to eventually discover that I could study architecture. So I was a late starter at the age of 21. But I can remember vividly right now details of that building. I mean, that really lifted my spirit. So that, whether it was the great train stations And of course, today it's the great airports. So if you really want to see the most advanced airports in the world, where do you go? I mean, it's obvious. Where, we know where you go.
26: Right.
3: There's a mock-up right there's behind you.
0: There's a huge model immediately behind us here.
3: Where the Beijing Airport.
0: Beijing Airport was built in 5 years. Now, at the same time, I drew a parallel with Terminal 5, which I think took 20 years and was a fraction of the size and is really a sort of Band-Aid on top of Heathrow, which is still embedded in the heart of, you overfly metropolis together. So, no, there are a lot of messages perhaps mixed up in these analogies and comparisons.
26: No, it makes sense. And I didn't necessarily expect the interview to go in this direction, but I'm actually just going to press you further on this specific point, which is, what is your diagnosis of why certain countries do seem to have given up? Was there a moment when you felt it? For example, okay, in the UK, was there a moment where you felt the ambition is not the same as it once was?
0: It's interesting. I'm working on a project right now. And so I'm with a team of relatively young architects. And so I'm saying, well, in terms of domes, of course, it would be interesting to make a comparison with a particular dome in the Festival of Britain 1951. And everybody looked at me quizzically. And I said, but you've never heard of it. Because nobody ever heard of it. So I said, well, check it out. And the next meeting, we'll talk about it. The next meeting, they came back and said, why didn't we know about that? This was 1951. It was the biggest dome in the world. It was demolished for political reasons, interestingly. So they were in awe, and the images, I mean, are extraordinary. So 1951 was it more or less hard on the heels of World War II. And Britain was in true austerity mode. You still had rationing. So you had a little book. And when you went to buy food or clothes, then you could only buy, depending on the number of coupons, like postage stamps, that you'd got left. But that period was the first nuclear power station, was the first commercial jet, it was the de Havilland Comet, was, in terms of cars, created the R-Type Bentley, 120 miles an hour, hour on hour. It cost twice two houses at that time, the semi-detached. Now, since then, for a whole variety of reasons, many of them political, it's no longer the leading at that level of innovation, manufacturing, and so on. And the factors are quite complex. Some of them are political and others social. So you do have this cyclical, and you can look at the rise and fall of empires and the relationship between the way in which that might be celebrated, either through the technology or the architecture of the time. And the architecture of the Festival of Britain at that time was absolutely extraordinary. And that was the achievement of one administration, but literally when the next administration came down, for whatever reason, I would surmise that it was seen as a threat. So it was demolished. The only element which is still standing on the South Bank, and you can go there, is the Festival Hall, of course. But that was part of that creation.
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4: 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I'm just going to pop in the store. But never happens. Even 60-degree days can be deadly for children in the car. So when you park, stop, look, lock.
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8: From Bloomberg World Headquarters in New York, I'm Doug Krisner. Let's update top stories. We'll look at market action as well. A lot of tech weakness in not only South Korea, but Japan as well, after some rotation out of chip stocks stateside into financial and healthcare shares. The chip stocks struggled after Broadcom's underwhelming outlook, and that stock was down 13% in the New York session. We did have positivity in United Health Group and in Goldman Sachs, both Dow components, both shares up more than 5%. And the gains helped to send the Dow to a record high, 51,561, with a gain of 1.7%. But the focus is very much on tech, particularly in South Korea, where the KOSPI is down 5%. Speaking of the chip makers, Samsung Electronics is down 4% at this hour, and SK Hynix, the memory chip maker, is weaker by about 4.81%. Markets also keeping a close eye on geopolitics. Iran saying recently there's been no progress in talks with the U.S. over an interim peace deal. And at the same time, fighting persisted in Lebanon, despite Washington's declaration of a ceasefire between Israel and Lebanon. And even though we were talking about continued fighting there, WTI crude oil was down 3% in New York trading. Right now, the contract is essentially flat at $93.05 the barrel. The Brent contract up just 0.3% at $95.30. Tomorrow in the U.S., we'll have the monthly employment data for the month of May. Today, in terms of U.S. labor market, weekly jobless claims increased by more than expected, reaching 215,000. That's the highest level since mid-April. So with that data combined with a pullback in crude oil prices, Treasury yields drifted lower. The 10-year was down by around 2 basis points in New York trading to 447. We're trading around 446 here in Tokyo. The Nikkei is down 1.9%. The KOSPI weaker by 4.6%. And in Hong Kong, the Hang Seng is down 0.4%. Global news, 24 hours a day. This is Bloomberg.
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21: A better life with Dr. Sanjay Gupta.
22: 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And there's perhaps no movement more fundamental than walking. It reinforces the alignment, stability, and coordinated muscle activation that supports how your body moves, whether you're doing strenuous exercise or simply going about your daily life. This is according to Dana Santis, a strength and conditioning specialist. Even though you walk every day, Dana does say you can make small adjustments to immediately improve your walking mechanics. So, keep your rib cage stacked over your pelvis. Avoid leaning over or arching your lower back. Allow your arms to swing naturally in coordination with your legs. Keep your gaze forward, your jaw relaxed, and then just breathe in through your nose and out through your mouth. I'm Dr. Sanjay Gupta, helping you live a better life.
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1: And I'm Joe Weisenthal.
2: On today's show, we are talking the economics of architecture, why the West struggles to build big. We are speaking with Starchitect Norman Foster.
28: How do budgets work for buildings? If I'm a client of Foster and Partners, one can dream, and I come to you and I say, I want to build a building. Do I present you with a particular figure or a range, or do you study my needs and then you come back with a suggested budget?
0: There's no absolute way around this. I mean, it may be that the budget is absolutely fixed. We have that amount of money. How can we optimize? How can we maximize the value? Well, first of all, there is not the relationship that you would expect between quality and how much you spend on a building. There are so many buildings I could point to where a fortune's been spent and you just wouldn't want to go near that building.
3: We need the whole list.
0: There are buildings where they're noble buildings and they were built on very, very tight budget. So quality is an attitude of mind. It's not how much you spend, it's how wisely you spend it. So that is philosophical, but it's tangible in terms of the end results. So you may have somebody who says, that's it, this is my, you know, this is my resource. And there are three resources, and one is the most valuable. So you have money, you have time, because time is also money. The longer you spend on your project, most likely the lower you're actually going to get, because, you know, so in many ways, when you can do something faster within reasonable limits, then you're maximizing. Often, if you have a fixed amount of time and you draw that out and draw it out, the money is losing over that bit. But the third resource is creative energy. And that is far and away the most valuable, because that's going to determine what you get for your money. So we know what happens with whoever comes along and their pot is fixed. What if they don't know? Then I think you have the importance of simulating or modeling and saying, if you go in this direction, then it's going to cost you that. If you go in this direction, it's going to cost you that. And in many ways, if I try and find a simple analogy, if you take a car, the base cost of that car, in many cases, is relatively low. The cost of driving it out of the showroom, depending on the extras that you have either agreed or bought into, is going to change the cost of driving that car out of the showroom. And in many cases, that is obviously true of a building. So it's a part of the creative process to actually define that budget. But notwithstanding illusions, the reality is that cost is always a factor. But the important thing is also, and it's overlooked, it's not just the cost of how much it costs to buy that building. How much does it cost to run? And then over the lifetime of that project, the decision to spend that amount of money on that kind of building or another kind of building. So, for example, how do you put a price on the ability of the Hong Kong Bank to be able to introduce that dealer's floor? Or for Willis Faber, not to have to build another building because they can incorporate the new digital technology. How do you put a price on that? And how do you put a price on a building which significantly improves productivity? Because in the longer scheme of things, the first cost of a building is a relatively small proportion of the bigger financial picture.
3: You mentioned creative energy, and of course, one of your famous, relatively recent buildings is, of course, the big circular building for Apple. And that's a strange situation, I imagine, because here is a company that is also known for an insane amount of creative energy in more or less the same realm as yourself of visual design, right, et cetera. Was that a unique experience or distinct experience to work on a building for a company whose main thing is also in large part visual aesthetics and design?
0: No, I don't think it was, because I don't think that ever came into it. So Steve had the ability to be able to be on his hands and knees worrying about the detail of a plug and a socket, and at the same time be sensitive to the big picture. And I think that there are relatively few people that you come in contact who have that appreciation of the importance of scale. Mike Bloomberg, by the way, and I'm not just saying that, is another individual who has, in any conversation, will challenge a tiny detail, or like the idea of having a wooden floor. And then all kinds of things follow from that. But obviously, is a big picture person, which we know and we take for granted. Lesser so, perhaps, Mike's ability to challenge a lifting consultant about the elevators and so on. So I have to say that's fantastic. I mean, the most interesting individuals to work with are those who challenge. There's no question. And the more that you do have that ability to challenge each other in the process, then arguably the better the end result.
28: I'm sure this question will not be unexpected for you, but what happens to architects in the age of AI? Because you could mount a very clear argument that if we have new technology that's able to do pretty much everything, including potentially modeling and designing buildings to very specific specs and needs, that will mean that architects are perhaps even less well remunerated than they are now.
0: I could argue an opposite point, that if you could do more with less, if you had the enhancement of such a tool. But if I go back to square one, AI is not something that happened yesterday. It's been evolving gradually over time, gaining momentum, gaining awareness, in the same way that the whole issue of sustainability. Sustainability was at the core of the practice when it emerged in the 1960s. You could argue the rest of the world has finally caught up with that. But many of the things that we were doing back then were fringe activity. Now they're mainstream. They're in everybody's front page headline. And if artificial intelligence is the accumulation of everything that has gone before, then some of the most interesting things that we've done architecturally have not gone before. So the points that I was making about creating a tower without a central core and taking that central core, artificial intelligence is not going to tell you about that. It's going to tell you everything that it knows about central core buildings.
28: It's backward looking.
3: You still have to make a decision.
0: So artificial intelligence is accumulated history. What is history? It's the past. So that is going to make it even more important for those who use all the advantages of artificial intelligence but are not inhibitedly dependent on it. Maybe it's a bit like going into the home of Steve Jobs and finding a rare book on a pedestal. The rare book becomes even more valuable in the digital age.
3: I have one last question. I have no idea if you like the term or find the term starchitect annoying or not, but when you see a list of them, you're one of them. But there is a generation of them, the people who are called starchitects, and there doesn't seem to be a lot of new names. And I'm curious if you perceive the next century, could there be another person, to the extent that anyone ever knows the names of architects, it's always going to be somewhat narrow, but will there be architects who emerge in the next century that everyone knows the name of, or has something changed such that that individual won't be a pop culture figure in the same way?
0: I'm often invoking buildings from the past for their importance, not just in terms of nostalgia, but for the lessons that we can learn from them. So if I take the solar-powered community of an educational institute like Masdar, which is totally solar-powered in the desert, that was only made possible by applying the lessons from an architecture of the past which didn't have access to instant electrical energy to power air conditioning. So it was about scaling streets for people and not cars, creating shadow, orientation. It was about evaporative cooling, which meant bringing in vegetation. Nades for shade. It was about layering a building. It was about capturing the cool air at a height above and funneling it through wind towers and so on. Applying all of those lessons and then the technology of our age. So able to demonstrate that we can have the living qualities that we take for granted, but solar powered in a very, very hostile environment. So that is learning from an architecture without architects. Obviously, those architects were there. They didn't have a name. It was more anonymous. If you fast forward, yes, names are known. I think your star architect, really, inevitably, some architects do the kinds of buildings that that attract attention. So it's in many ways, what is newsworthy is not necessarily what is the most important of its time.
28: All right, Norman Foster, thank you so much for coming on Odd Lots. Really enjoyed it.
0: Thank you.
1: 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I'm Joe Weisenthal.
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12: From ABC News, I'm Dave Packer. A growing GOP divide, with more Republicans now pushing back against President Trump as he gets set to nominate his former personal attorney Todd Blanche as the next attorney general. ABC's Mary Bruce.
14: In addition to facing tough questions about January 6th, Todd Blanche will also have to answer for the Justice Department's handling of the Epstein files. Former Attorney General Pam Bondi on the Hill last week told lawmakers that Blanche was the one in charge of the process and the entire release of the Epstein files.
12: Blanche also lost favor with a number of Senate Republicans after becoming the face of the politically unpopular anti-weaponization fund on Capitol Hill. In the House,
15: the ayes are 226, the nays are 195. The bill is passed, and without objection, the motion to reconsider is laid upon the table.
12: 18 Republicans and nearly all Democrats voted to pass a bill to provide nearly $2 billion in aid to Ukraine and sanction key segments of the Russian economy. The bill now goes to the Senate, where it's not expected to pass without President Trump's endorsement. Authorities saying they arrested a man who tried to get through a TSA checkpoint at a California airport with an explosive device in his carry-on. ABC News Chief Justice Correspondent Pierre Thomas.
16: According to the TSA, if the explosive device had detonated next to a window on a plane flying above 10,000 feet, it could have caused significant damage and a loss of cabin pressure.
12: Authorities say that they also found the man carrying a knife, scissor blades, and zip ties. The National Capital Planning Commission, led by President Trump's handpicked nominees, voted today to approve a list of concerns about the president's proposed 250-foot triumphal arch raised by staff and to ask the administration to address them before final approval. A rebound on the market today with the Dow up 874. The Nasdaq closed down, though, 23 points. You're listening to ABC News.
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12: Parasitic New World screwworm has been detected in Texas. U.S. Agriculture Secretary Brooke Rollins confirmed today the pest was detected in a three-week-old calf southwest of San Antonio. Rollins said food supply is not affected and beef is still safe to eat.
5: The food supply is not compromised at all. This is not a disease. It is not a virus. It is simply an insect that lands in a wound and lays eggs that like to eat the flesh around the wound.
12: 1 week before the first World Cup match, nearly 2,000 workers at SoFi Stadium in Los Angeles are set to vote on whether to authorize a strike. One issue is wages. Workers are asking for $30 an hour. ABC's Alex Stone has more from LA.
6: The other thing that they are saying is they don't like that FIFA is demanding that they give up their social security numbers and fingerprints to do background checks. And they say they feel like this is going to turn into immigration enforcement. FIFA is saying no, that this is something that they need to do for security of the stadium at SoFi. But FIFA is saying this is between the union and the company. They're saying this is not about FIFA, but if there are no concession workers, if they are out on strike, it would be a very bad look next Friday night.
12: Several people were injured after the front landing gear of a Lufthansa plane collapsed while the plane was parked at the gates Frankfurt Airport. The airline is investigating the incident. Dave Packer, ABC News.
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9: How did I lose weight? 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I did. I love this stuff. 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
3: Welcome to the Bloomberg Law Show. I'm June Grosso. Ahead in this hour, former National Security Advisor John Bolton is expected to plead guilty in the classified documents case against him. Will a federal judge's affair in her chambers lead to impeachment? And why the trademark infringement lawsuit against Taylor Swift will turn on free speech?

0: and then lied about it, be impeached. And later in the show, the trademark infringement lawsuit against Taylor Swift over her The Life of a Showgirl album. 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
0: Only 15 federal judges have been impeached in our nation's history. The House hasn't moved forward with an impeachment proceeding in 16 years, even though Republicans have filed impeachment resolutions for a number of federal judges who've ruled against the Trump administration. However, House Judiciary Chairman Jim Jordan is considering congressional action against a Georgia federal judge for a very different reason. The judge had an affair in her chambers and lied to judiciary officials about it. Joining me is Bloomberg Law reporter Suzanne Moniak. Suzanne, I've never heard of a scandal quite like this in the courts. Tell us what happened.
20: A judicial misconduct committee found in a decision released in late May that a federal judge, unnamed in the decision, had been having an affair inside of her chambers during business hours and in earshot of her clerks with a commander in the police department. The decision didn't name the judge, but did provide a number of biographical details, both about her and the man she was having the affair with. And Bloomberg Law has confirmed through those details and additional reporting that the judge is Judge Eleanor Ross of the Northern District of Georgia. Obviously, this was a violation of judicial codes of conduct. The committee, however, recommended a private reprimand by not publicizing her name and didn't recommend that she be removed from the bench. Instead, that she write apology letters to her clerks.
0: And so if Bloomberg Law hadn't found this out, the people that came in front of her, the defendants, the plaintiffs, wouldn't have known whether or not she has a conflict that they should protest.
20: That's correct. And that's something that we've heard a lot about from legal ethicists who've weighed in on this case to say that, you know, that's correct. By not publicizing her name, it does take away the opportunity for a potential litigant in her courtroom to raise a conflict concern or to request recusal from a case. That was one of the reasons that might have leaned in favor of releasing her name. But ultimately, it's not the decision the 11th Circuit came to. They also did take a look to see if she'd had any cases where the Atlanta Police Department was a party during the relevant period of time during which she was having the affair with the police officer, and they determined that she had not. So the 11th Circuit on their own just said, you know, we don't see a conflict here. But they did concede that it had raised a risk of conflict and even made a point of noting that she hadn't herself taken any efforts to be taken off those cases. She had essentially just gotten lucky and not been given any of them. And I should also note that she was additionally reprimanded for lying about some of this conduct.

0: which may end up being among the more serious charges.
1: Yes, and the judiciary chair said a key fact is that she lied to the judges investigating her misconduct. And there was another instance where a judicial counsel found that the judge acted improperly.
0: That's correct. She attended a campaign watch party for the primary for District Attorney Fannie Willis a couple of years ago. That party was found to have been an inappropriate political event for a federal judge to go to. And we've already seen one recusal request from the Justice Department based on that conduct in a voting rights case down in Georgia.
1: A recusal request. So initially, it's up to the judge to decide whether to recuse herself or not. What are legal ethics experts telling you about this request for recusal on the voting case?
0: I've been told that they don't see it as frivolous, for one. I think this is a case in which the Justice Department is seeking Georgia voter registration information. It's a lawsuit against the Secretary of State's office, Brad Raffensperger. And they're making the argument that because this judge has clearly a friendship with DA Fannie Willis and attended her victory party, that this counts as an endorsement of her, of the Democratic Party. Fannie Willis, of course, is the DA who brought criminal charges against President Donald Trump during the last administration related to his efforts to overturn his 2020 election loss. They're making the case that this shows that she should not be allowed to preside over cases involving election integrity efforts in this space. So, she has yet to decide that motion, but it has been filed and is pending.
1: The ethics experts, did they say what they thought an appropriate punishment would be for her misconduct?
0: A lot of people we spoke to felt that her name should have been publicly revealed by the judiciary, because, of course, even when we see the Justice Department's request for recusal, they were relying on our and other news reports that have floated her name. The judiciary has not on its own confirmed this name. They haven't denied it, but they have not come out and confirmed it. And a lot of ethicists said that this would have made it a lot easier for litigants if that name had been published. And while it's true that a federal judge may not be as likely to hear local police cases, it may come up in the civil rights context, and it's not impossible there could be a context in which this would come up. And so the fact that they withheld their name did take away the opportunity for litigants to consider if there may be a conflict. It just creates uncertainty.
1: Let's turn to a completely different subject, but one that I'm really interested in and you're covering. A judge has ordered that President Donald Trump's name be removed from the Kennedy Center building. Tell us more.
0: Last week, the Trump administration was dealt yet another blow in federal court, this time by a Washington federal judge who found that they had acted improperly with regard to the Kennedy Center for Performing Arts here in Washington. The judge ordered the Kennedy Center to remove Trump's name from the letters on its facade. Trump had, of course, attempted to rename the Kennedy Center to be the Donald J. Trump and John F. Kennedy Center. I should say it's a memorial to John F. Kennedy, obviously our former president. And the judge found that Congress had intended the building to be named for JFK and for JFK only. The judge also came and stopped the administration from a planned 2-year closure of the Kennedy Center beginning this summer for renovations. That's something that the Kennedy Center's board, mostly of handpicked board members by President Donald Trump, who chairs this board. That board had voted in March to close the center for 2 years for renovations. And the judge found that they just had not received enough information to have made that decision. He said that the board had considered really a one-sided presentation and a predetermined outcome. So the board is free to decide to vote again to close the center for renovations, but they're required to consider more information if they do come to that conclusion. The judge also made clear that needed repairs to the Kennedy Center are permitted. So it's not that they can't touch the building, but they have to take Trump's name off the outside, and they can't just decide to close it for 2 years without more information under consideration.
1: So Trump, in a Truth Social post or to reporters, has said that, you know, he's done with it. He's not going to try to renovate, etc. They have 2 weeks to take down the name. Those letters went up very fast. The board made the decision, and the next thing you know, the letters are up. But they haven't taken the letters Donald J. Trump down yet. Are they appealing the case? Do you have any idea why they haven't taken them down?
0: That would be my best guess, though they have not filed an appeal yet. We'll see. You know, one avenue that they could take is that they could appeal to the D.C. Circuit and request an emergency stay of that order. They have 14 days to do that, and that may be the avenue that they are hoping to go down here.
1: And in the case of Trump's ballroom, work is still going on, even though a federal judge found that it was not a legal construction.
0: That's correct. And that would be because of the avenue that I had just mentioned was available for the Kennedy Center. And when it comes to the ballroom, the administration has gotten an order from the D.C. Circuit that allows them to continue with construction while proceedings continue. So while we've seen a lot from Trump and others about how the courts are, you know, messing with his plans for the ballroom and, you know, affecting national security, in fact, construction has not been interrupted. Certainly, there's probably some uncertainty for them, but construction has continued unabated. And the D.C. Circuit will actually be hearing oral arguments in the White House ballroom case in this coming Friday on June 5th. Ooh. So that case is moving at a pretty fast rate. So we'll see how the appeals court ends up deciding on the merits.
1: Do you know who's on that panel? Because so often, sadly, in these cases involving Trump, it ends up being Democratic appointees on one side and Republican appointees on the other.
0: The D.C. Circuit has a 3-judge panel that will hear the appeal. It's Judges Patricia Millett, Judges Naomi Rao, and Bradley Garcia. Both Judges Garcia and Millett are Democratic appointees, and Judge Rao is a first administration Trump appointee.
1: So we'll see tomorrow how those arguments go. Thanks so much, Suzanne. That's Bloomberg Law reporter Suzanne Moniak. Turning now to other legal news. President Trump announced that he plans to soon make Todd Blanche, who leads the Justice Department on an acting basis, the permanent attorney general, a move that would install a fervent loyalist at the top of the nation's law enforcement apparatus. Blanche was Trump's personal lawyer and has served as acting attorney general since the president dismissed Pam Bondi in early April. Here's Blanche's response.
2: Obviously, I'm honored and humbled that the president indicated he was going to nominate me today. I was with him last night at dinner when he said that. I was confirmed a year ago to be the deputy attorney general. I still am the deputy attorney general. I will work with the senators. I have a good relationship with the Senate of both sides.
1: That latter statement is questionable. At least two Republican senators have already raised doubts about Blanche's confirmation prospects. And he'll face intense scrutiny from Democrats over the turmoil at the Justice Department since Trump returned to office. And senators will most likely grill Blanche over his role in the department's release of files related to disgraced financier Jeffrey Epstein, as well as Trump's recent attempt to establish a $1.8 billion fund to pay victims of alleged government weaponization. And there's also the targeting of Trump's political enemies, like former FBI Director James Comey and New York Attorney General Letitia James. Blanche graduated from Brooklyn Law School and later supervised prosecutors at the U.S. Attorney's Office for the Southern District of New York. Coming up next on the Bloomberg Law Show, we'll look at the trademark infringement case against Taylor Swift over her album, The Life of a Showgirl. 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
11: From Bloomberg World Headquarters in New York, I'm Doug Krisner. Time to update market action. We'll look at a few top business stories as well. Stateside, the equity market saw a rotation out of semiconductor stocks and into financial and healthcare shares. Now, the chip makers were under pressure after Broadcom's underwhelming outlook. At the stock was down in the regular session by 13%, and we're seeing spillover right now in the APAC, particularly in Seoul, where the Kospi is down about 3.4% at the moment. Peel back the hood. You're looking at Samsung Electronics down by more than 1%. SK Hynix down by nearly 2.5%. Going back to the U.S. session for just a moment, because I alluded to a rotation into financial and healthcare. United Health Group was up 5%. Goldman Sachs up 5% as well. Now, both of those issues are components of the Dow Industrial Average, and they help to send the Dow higher by 1.7% to a record high, 51,561. We heard from Lululemon after the closing bell. The company reported disappointing results for the latest quarter, and on top of that, Lulu lowered its annual forecast for sales. The stock was down 11% in late U.S. trading. Chain Street Group is planning to build and finance its own data center. Now, the trading firm is intending to scale operations to keep up with demand for computing power. We are told that Jane Street has been talking to firms in the tech space along with crypto and finance industries about the prospects of building a new facility on top of its other investments in AI power. We check markets for you throughout the day here on Bloomberg. Very little movement in the U.S. Treasury market at this hour, with the 10-year holding at 447. On the equity side, different story. The Nikkei is down 1.2%. In Seoul, the Kospi off 3.7%. In Hong Kong, Hang Seng down 0.8%. On the Chinese mainland, CSI 300 weaker by 0.3%. Global news 24 hours a day and whenever you want it with Bloomberg News Now. 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
1: And I'm Joe Weisenthal.
0: Today, you are listening to our conversation with Brendan Greeley, a contributing editor of the Financial Times and author of the new book, The Almighty Dollar, 500 Years of the World's Most Powerful Money. We are talking about the surprisingly long history of the U.S. currency. Brendan, welcome to the show.
2: Thank you. I've been waiting so long to be the perfect guest.
0: Oh, did I say you were? I did, in fact, say
2: okay. I was the perfect guest. I was waiting. I was hoping.
0: I'm sitting here paranoid that I'm not going to say it. And people read into it like, yeah. why wasn't this person the perfect guest?
2: Just a run-of-the-mill guest.
0: How embarrassing. You are truly the perfect guest. Why don't I jump in with that subtitle? So a lot of people are going to see 500 years of the dollar, the world's most powerful currency and or most powerful money. And they're going to go, what do you mean by 500 years?
2: So this book was a rabbit hole. An editor suggested I write a book about the history of the dollar. And as you know, as a journalist, when somebody asks you to do something, you just say, yeah, I'll figure that
0: out. What's the deadline?
2: Well, yeah, I've got a phone. I can call people. And I thought I would start it in 1971 when we closed the gold window. And then I sort of started unraveling the sweater a little bit, pulling on the thread. And I got to 1913 with the chartering of the Fed. And then you end up with a problem when you chase the history of the dollar back to 1789 or 1776, which is there's this assumption when we talk about money of monetary sovereignty. This is just the ability. It's very poorly defined. It's super hand wavy, by the way, monetary sovereignty. But generally, it's the ability to the country that a country has to control its own currency. So under that assumption, we had political independence, political sovereignty in 1776, 1789, however you want to define it. We should have also had monetary sovereignty under the assumptions that we use about money. Unfortunately, we're stuck with this problem, which is that our currency is called the dollar. That is a name that's derived from the German, and it referred to a Spanish coin that came from Bolivian silver or Mexican silver.
3: Really? I didn't know this.
2: So this is complicated. We did not have this moment of sovereignty. We did not have a new country. We did not call our currency the Washington. We called it the dollar, which means we're borrowing something else. We are pegging our currency as Americans at the origin of the country to an existing currency. You know, it's hard for Americans to sort of conceive of how insignificant the colonies were at the founding. And so we didn't have any domestic source of gold. We didn't have any domestic source of silver. We're taking a global currency that's circulating between the Andes and China and through Europe. And sometimes it washes up on the shores of the colonies. We're so desperate to get it that we then peg our currency to this silver coin with a German name that comes from Spain's empire. That's really problematic if you believe in monetary sovereignty and if you believe that the country creates the denominator. So now you have a problem, or at least I had a problem, which is I had to explain, what was this coin? Why was it universal? Why was it called the taller or the dollar? Why was Spain in charge, and why were the colonies powerless to do anything about this coin? Then you end up with a different story. Alexander Hamilton called that coin the ancient dollar. It was already something that he knew existed, that he took for granted as 250 years old at the time. That's when I fell down the rabbit hole, and that's when I ended up literally at one point at the bottom of a Czech silver mine, because what we think of as the dollar starts in 1520. And this ends up being a problem because all of the way economists talk about money, there's this break between metal and paper. Yeah. And so it's very difficult to talk about this metal coin when we live in a paper and digital money world now. I think there's a connection. And I think the moment of transition between that coin and American bank money is really important. The details matter. The coin circulated in America as currency until the 1850s, this silver coin from the Spanish Empire. And so to tell the story of the dollar, what I realized is you cannot tell the story of the country. This is not the story of the Treasury Department or the Fed or of Alexander Hamilton or of America. This is the story of the currency, which is only sometimes a part of America.
3: I'm already riveted by this. I already have a million questions. Just to back up a little bit or contextualize this, that was just last summer. We were at Princeton. You were getting your PhD there, and you invited us to be on a panel. And we actually turned it into a podcast episode where we talked to a few other academics and so forth. And I think the conference, that little mini conference, was about writing the biography of the dollar, which you have. I guess you've done it now.
2: I hope so. It's
3: but tell us a little bit about like what you've been up to. You're getting a PhD. It's so cool. Like sometimes in my mind, I'm like, if I could have done something else, maybe it would have been go get a history PhD. And you actually did it.
2: I actually
3: pretty cool
2: did
3: you're
2: it.
3: Doing it.
2: Yeah. So, you know, I got this offer to write the book about the dollar. As a journalist, I said yes. And then I kind of got into trouble because I started doing archival work and I didn't really feel like I knew how to do archival work. And I started reading a lot of secondary sources. And then I began to have ideas. That's a problem because when you are a person alone in an office behind your garage with a dog for years and you start to
0: what
2: have
0: what kind of dog?
2: Oh, he's
0: these are the important questions.
2: He's
0: I'm
2: an
0: sorry.
2: Awful dog. Oh. but he's we'll talk about it later. He's famous on the internet.
0: Oh, really?
2: Yes.
0: I had no idea.
2: An internet mob made me get a dog because my daughter did something cute. She was begging for a dog.
3: Oh.
2: And then I woke up the next morning and I put it on Twitter. I made the mistake of putting this on Twitter 7 years ago.
0: Yeah.
2: I woke up the next morning and J.K. Rowling.
0: Yeah, now you have a dog. Oh, my God.
2: Yeah. So the dog's name is J.K. Growling. So I'm in this room alone with J.K. Growling, the dog, sitting on the floor, and I begin to have ideas. The problem is if you have ideas alone in a room, one of two things is true. You're onto something or you're insane. And I got worried that I didn't know what I was doing. And around the same time, I got invited by Seth Rockman, he's a historian of early America at Brown, to a conference about the history of money. I literally did not know that there were historians who studied money. And I loved what they did. They were reading all the same things that I was reading. They were worried and they were curious.

0: great. I loved going back and getting a PhD.
1: Yeah, that sounds cool.
0: There was a moment early on where I was doing a project with another grad student, and they're all in their 20s, and I make no sense to them because I was like 47 when I started it, and I had four children, and everything about me was a mystery. They had a pool going for a while and whether or not I was on Instagram. But one of the graduate students said, "Can you believe you're doing homework?" And I said, "I can't believe I get to do homework. This is amazing. I've had jobs. Jobs are the worst."
2: Yeah.
3: I'm sorry, I've gone down a rabbit hole of just looking at pictures of J.K. Rowling. But you're absolutely right. It went viral. There's like Fox News articles about it
0: yeah.
3: and everything. Okay, a serious question now. We're not just going to talk about dogs, although I did learn from your book that there were, in fact, dog dollars.
0: Dog dollars, yes.
3: Yes.
0: From the Netherlands.
3: So, serious question, though. Okay. Like, why does it matter how we think about money? Oh. Is it the case that, like, If you think of money as like inevitably this like fiat currency that's issued by a state, that you're always going to think that the state is about to do something terrible with it or like something nefarious, versus if you think about it as a social construct, it implies something different about the world and human behavior. Why does this matter?
0: I get really frustrated with the philosophy of money, and I get really frustrated with the phrase fiat or the idea of fiat money, because fiat to me is a veil. It just says it's magic. The state says, poof, that's money. And they wave their hands. They say, fiat. And then you have something and that's money. And how it worked doesn't really matter. I think it really matters how we manufacture money. Banks manufacture our money. The Fed manufactures a different kind of money. I love that list you guys came up with of all the dollars. I keep trying to list all the dollars I can come up with. I have not completed the list yet.
3: I was going to ask you how you mentioned this in the book. Like, yeah. How long is your list?
0: I think I'm going to embarrass myself if I try to recreate it, but I got up to like 15 different kinds of dollars.
3: Wow.
0: You know, you've got money market dollars. Now you've got stable coins, euro dollars, of course. You know, if you get a check from your employer, you don't have a bank account, you got to go to a check casher. All of a sudden, that's a different kind of dollar because it doesn't clear it. Because you got to do discount at the check casher. Okay, but my frustration with this idea of fiat is that it robs us of the power of analysis. Mm. We can understand money. We really can. For almost all of our money sits, as you guys already pointed out, on the ledger of a commercial bank. It has value for two reasons. One, the assets on the other side of that ledger have value as well. And we can look at them. We can tell, you know, are those good assets? Are those bad assets? And the reason we know what the assets are is because America has this 250-year tradition of bank failure. And after every systemic bank failure, we introduce new regulations, new way of reporting what's on the bank ledgers, the idea of a comptroller of the currency followed the Panic of 1837. We slowly figured out how to make sure that banks don't blow up. The FDIC, after the Panic of 1932... You know, I really honestly believe that of the great things that America has produced, it's, you know, the Great American Songbook, country music, barbecue, and a vast pool of federally insured dollars. We several. Look at Joe.
1: Yeah.
0: Joe's on board.
3: We need to put the federally insured dollars mug.
0: We need an FDIC. I need an FDIC.
1: Country music, barbecue, and federally insured dollars. Man, that's good.
3: That would be a good name for a song, country. Actually.
0: The problem with saying that it's fiat means that we fail to understand how important all these regulations are. Before federal deposit insurance in the 1920s, there were about 200 bank failures a year. After that, there are usually no bank failures a year. And if there are bank failures, we're so surprised by them that it becomes a thing in the financial media that we got to talk about. How did this happen? That used to be normal. Banks used to just fail. And the reason they don't fail and the reason your dollars don't fail is because we have slowly figured out what the best practices are for making sure that banks don't blow up. If we wave our hands and say, doesn't matter, it's fiat, probably comes from the Fed, doesn't really matter, then we lose the ability to say our dollars have meaning because there's assets on the other side of that balance sheet. We can look at those assets. And if we start to deregulate, we run into trouble because all of a sudden we run the risk that our dollars might not have meaning anymore.
1: Let's just do a little bit more history. What were the conditions such that in 1791 or whatever, Alexander Hamilton was talking about something called an ancient dollar that was sort of something Spanish and German at the same time? Like, give us those 250 years prior to the founding of America or whatever, however many years, such that a global dollar was already long emerging.
0: Maria, let's see if I could do this in a way that I don't run out of time. Okay. The dollar wasn't supposed to be money.
1: Okay.
0: There is a story. It is told in Histories of the Dollar that there was a count in Bohemia. His name was Stefan Schlick. He had a lot of silver. Because he had a lot of silver, his money became global money. None of that is true. I mean, it's all true, but that's not how any of it worked.
1: Stay tuned for more of

0: Our interview with Brendan Greeley, author of the new book, The Almighty Dollar, 500 Years of the World's Most Powerful Money. 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I'm Joe Wozniak.
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1: 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I'm Tracy Alloway.
0: And I'm Joe Weisenthal.
1: Today's episode, we are looking at the history of the U.S. dollar and why it's been around for 500 years. We're speaking with Brendan Greeley, the author of the new book, The Almighty Dollar.
0: Let's just do a little bit more history. What were the conditions such that in 1791 or whatever, Alexander Hamilton was talking about something called an ancient dollar that was sort of something Spanish and German at the same time? Like, give us those 250 years prior to the founding of America or whatever, however many years, such that a global dollar was already long emerging.
22: All right, let's see if I can do this in a way that I don't run out of time. Okay, the dollar wasn't supposed to be money.
0: Okay.
22: There is a story, it is told in Histories of the Dollar, that there was a count in Bohemia, his name was Stefan Schlick. He had a lot of silver. Because he had a lot of silver, his money became global money. None of that is true. I mean, it's all true, but that's not how any of it worked. So Stefan Schlick was a count. The problem is he didn't actually hold any of the territory that he claimed in Bohemia. He sort of held it in entirety with all of his cousins and all of his brothers. Somebody discovered silver in this valley in Bohemia. The problem with silver in the ground is that you need a lot of money and a lot of expertise. It takes a lot of capital, even in the 1520s, to mine silver. The very complex machines already getting silver out of the ground, draining water out of the mines. And so he realized that just having the silver didn't mean anything. So first thing he did was he said, this is mine. Breathtakingly illegal. Then he went over the border to Saxony and he got Saxon mining investors and Saxon miners. And they started pulling silver out of the ground. So this is already outside of a long established process of what you do with silver and how it becomes money. In the rest of Europe and in the rest of Bohemia, if you found silver, first of all, you had to pay a tax to the king. After that, it had to go to a centralized mint. That mint had an understanding that they had to create money for everybody. Mm. So not just big coins for merchants, but the whole range of big and little coins that worked for wholesale purchases and retail purchases. This is really crucial. I think this distinction still exists today, but it definitely existed in early modern Europe, which is that Carlo Cipolla, as an Italian historian, wrote this beautiful book where he drew a distinction between big money and little money. Big money are large, high-value coins, and they're for international trade and merchants and the wealthy. Little money is for low value trade, and it's for purchases of meat and bread and labor.
1: So like little copper coins.
22: Yeah, little copper coins.
1: Okay.
22: The challenge of big money and little money, I think we still have it today with banks, is that you're going to love this, Joe. The brassage on small coins is higher. What that means is to make a coin is an industrial process. You've got to put one die on a stump and then the metal goes in the middle and then another die on top of it. And then you whack the whole thing with a hammer. I've seen it done. It's very loud. It's an industrial process. It takes one whack of the hammer to make every coin, whether it's a big coin or a little coin, which means that per unit of value, the labor costs, the brassage, the production costs are much higher for little coins. So this is a consistent problem throughout the history of coinage. Constant complaints that mints, which are actually private companies, prefer to make the big coins because the profit is high. The margins are better on the big coins. They're smaller on the small coins.
1: This is partly why the U.S. phased out the penny recently, right?
22: Yes, absolutely. What you have then in this Bohemian Valley is Saxon investors coming south, Saxon miners coming south, Bohemian count who doesn't really have a title. And what they do is they start getting silver out of the ground. All of the silver goes into a single form, which is what the Saxon investors would have expected to get, a large silver dividend coin. This was not local money. This was not money for a valley in Bohemia. This was paying back silver investors. It went straight.
1: A dividend in silver form.
22: A dividend in silver form. What they expected. So this is an early form of joint stock company.
1: Hmm.
22: Friedrich Engels actually believed that this was the origin of the joint stock company. These silver mines are just really expensive to get money out of the ground. So Saxon investors would put together in this form. And what they got out of this was a big silver coin. It wasn't money. It was a dividend. It was a stamped pure form of silver. So you have this exception where because the mine is illegal, What's coming out of it is big, high-value silver coins. No pennies, no little money, nothing, just big money. So all of this work, by the way, I should credit Peter Vorel as a Trek historian who sort of pulled all of this out of the archives. But what you then end up with is this exceptional circumstance where it's not that there was a lot of silver in the valley. It was a big silver mine, but it wasn't wildly out of proportion with other silver mines in Europe. It's that it was only producing big coins. And it was so hell-bent on producing just the big dividend coins for Saxon silver investors that the miners revolted. Actually, so they struck twice, and then they finally sacked the town. And their chief complaint was that they weren't getting paid in the same quality money that was leaving for Saxony. Right, you have this big money, little money problem, right? So eventually, to make the miners happy, they have to solve this and sort of make sure that they're minting little pennies as well. Anyway, this coin then becomes a standard for trade in the Baltic. And you start to see copies of the coin, right? This is, in a sovereign story, you create your own money to your own standards. What actually happened is you get little city-states and kingdoms all over the Baltic in northern Germany creating copies of copies of copies of this original coin from Jochimsthal. All these coins come to be referred to as Jochimsthaler, coins from Jochimsthal.
1: And then doesn't that gets exactly shortened. Roll off the tongue, does it?
22: Doesn't. So that gets shortened to taller. And then in Dutch, they also start
3: copying. Sounds like Wiesenthaler.
22: Yes. Yes. You were from some tall.
1: I'm watching so Joe's head is exploding in real time.
22: Listen, we should mint Wiesenthaler.
3: Yes.
22: See what happens. Tall is German for valley, right? Yeah. So then you get taller all over northern Europe. So this then becomes an English dollar. There's a mention of dollar in Shakespeare. In The Tempest and again in the Scottish play, they talk about dollars. It's not in the domestic British currency system of pounds, shilling, pence. To them, they know exactly what it is. The big silver coin that comes from the Low Countries in exchange for British wool and British cloth. So already this story of sovereignty and this story of the fungibility of money starts to break apart. You've got this coin that's copied again and again. Okay. So the Spanish have silver in what is now Bolivia and Mexico. They figure out this unbelievable, brutal regime, the Mita, to, using forced labor to actually get this silver out of the ground. They've got the mercury from somewhere else through the amalgamation process that actually then turns ore into silver. The thing is, Charles V of Castile, Holy Roman Emperor, lord of all he surveys, has to follow the pattern of silver production that already exists in northern Germany. He's selling his silver into the same silver markets in Antwerp as everybody else, which means that he does not have the sovereign right or the sovereign ability to create his own silver. So they sort of hack an existing coin in the Spanish currency system, the real. If you multiply it by 8, there's a happy accident, which is that it's almost exactly the same weight and size as the Jochimsthaler. So Spain starts.
3: Is this why a quarter is 2 bits?
22: Yes, that's exactly why. Yeah. So pieces of 8 that we know from pirate movies, right? That's what that was. Okay. The pirate movies piece of 8 is named because the Jochimsthaler was the dominant form of silver, and Spain had to copy it. So you have this global flow of silver already. The Spanish in the late 1570s develop a way to send galleons straight from the Mexican coast to Manila. You've got this flow of silver that's going straight to China. It's going through Seville and into Europe. It's also making its way to China. China is sort of absorbing all the silver in the world eventually. It all takes the form of this dollar. In English, it's known as the dollar. Unambiguous, very clear what it is. So the colonies are also stuck on the edge of this flow. And what you get is actually weird currency devaluations among the colonies. So to get to the Alexander Hamilton point, I think I'm going to wrap this up. I think I maybe did it in 7 minutes. You end up with the colonies have got their own forms of shilling-based book credits. They're separate currencies from what the British have. It's not sterling. It's Pennsylvania shillings or Maryland shillings. What starts to happen is they start to devalue their own shillings so to attract silver, sometimes literally from pirates of the Caribbean, into their own ports, because that makes if the silver then can buy more in that port, which means the port can attract more silver. This is a problem the British Empire eventually recognizes. But this coin, you see it in newspapers referred to as dollars. People were offered rewards and won ads for dollars. Colonies are fighting each other with currency devaluations to try and attract the dollar onto their shores. So this is by far the dominant form of money, not just in the colonies, but globally.
3: That was great.
1: That was fantastic. If I could fast forward a few decades at least.
3: 2026.
1: No. No, not that far. I asked this question partly out of personal interest because, as Joe knows, for some reason, my dad keeps giving me parts of his collection of silver coins.
22: Oh, yeah, that's what dads do.
1: Yeah, I know. It's the most dad thing ever. And every birthday, I'm like, thank you for my silver coin. But it's lost some of the surprise value. But anyway, how did we get from the thalers/dollars to the silver dollar that became, I guess, dominant in, I want to say, the 1800s?
22: It's just a copy. We didn't get to. It's the same thing. So you have copies of copies of copies. Anybody who has silver or can get some through trade is turning them into something that looks like a dollar and is immediately recognized as a dollar. So when you look at colonial legislation, you've got catalogs of different kinds of dollars. You've got a Seville dollar, which meant it was minted at very high quality in Seville. You've got what they called a Rix dollar, which is produced by the Holy Roman Empire. Exact same thing. They were weighted the same way, and then it goes all the way down to, as you mentioned, dog dollars. So there's this Dutch dollar.
1: Love dog dollars.
22: Dog dollars. So there's this Dutch dollar with a recumbent lion on the obverse. The recumbent lion, once it gets worn down, looks like a dog begging for scraps.
1: Yeah, he's sort of sitting up and begging,
22: right?
1: Begging. Yeah,
22: exactly. So the dog, when Benjamin Franklin arrived in Philadelphia, wet and exhausted as a teenager, he had in his pocket a few shillings and a dog dollar. So there were different types of dollars, but it was always very clear what a dollar was. It was so in the 18th century and even into the 19th century. So these silver dollars, again, I'm going to say this again and again. I'm sort of very skeptical of the idea of monetary sovereignty. I think you cannot assume that it happens. It has to be fought for over time. It's always fraught and you're going to lose it if you don't pay attention to it.
1: Well,
22: but just to finish that thought, the silver dollar that comes from Mexico is current in America as money until the 1850s.
1: Okay, this is sort of what I was getting at with the question, but like, how did we get to the point where the silver dollars that we recognize today in the collections that our parents bequeathed to us?
22: I think just your parents.
1: Okay.
3: No, mine.
1: Not yours? Yeah. Okay. But like, the silver dollars become a more dominant form of currency around the world in the 1800s.
22: Yes.
1: What are the conditions that allowed those dollars to start to replace previous or other existing forms of dollars?
22: Early on, the Spanish Empire produced what they called cobs. These are just little divots of silver stamped and weighed. And they circulated as cobs. You could get them in the colonies. There's fraud at the mint. There's a problem with the weight of the silver. And so this is in the early 18th century. The Spanish figure this out, and they make sure that colonial mints are producing coins that are as reliable as the mint at Seville. So now all of a sudden, every piece of silver that leaves those mines is in the form of this dollar. This is when you start to see dollars show up in hoards in China. So cobs had been showing up in China for the Chinese again are absorbing all the silver in the world, no matter where it's coming from. It's headed for China because it's buying porcelain and silk. This is China. They weren't interested in any products other than silver that came from Europe or the New World.
0: More to come from our conversation on the surprisingly long history of the U.S. dollar. We are speaking with Brendan Greeley, author of a new book on the subject. I'm Joe Weisenthal.
1: And I'm Tracy Alloway. And this is Odd Thoughts on Bloomberg Radio.
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25: This is a fundamental company to own for the long term. And let's just skip all the noise around what's happening with the IPO, the trading over the next month. There's a lot of dynamics in that. My sense is that it probably moves up and then might move off a little bit as some of those lockups get released. But I think what's most important is where this company is going. Like him or not, Elon is a generational founder. And what he's put together in terms of building a sovereign AI company, that's everything from chips to energy, distribution, that piece is unique. And if we take the approach that having vertical or sovereign AI is a competitive advantage because you can innovate faster and distribute faster. If that is true and you believe that AI is going to ultimately be foundational to humanity, I think this really sets up as one of those generational companies to own. And so I think you kind of got to look at the conversation in two pieces, but this company really does stand alone when it comes to its unique set of assets. And it's, I think, just a very exciting time in tech.
26: 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I don't know what this thing is. 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It's tough to position, don't you think?
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14: A better life with Dr. Sanjay Gupta.
15: Heart disease is still the leading cause of death here in the United States and around the world. But what if there was something you could do earlier in life to reduce the odds of becoming a statistic? Well, here in the United States, tens of millions of adults already take a statin to lower their cholesterol. But new guidance put out by the American College of Cardiology and the American Heart Association now emphasize that treating high cholesterol sooner could significantly reduce a person's lifetime risk of heart attack or stroke. How early are we talking? In your 30s, believe it or not. Of course, you need to talk to your doctor about whether statins are right for you, but you should know that the evidence is really starting to stack up that shows the earlier you get a jump on reducing lifelong exposure to plaque-causing lipids and lipoproteins, the better the odds are going to be for you. Make sure you get your cholesterol checked. That's the first step. I'm Dr. Sanjay Gupta, helping you live a better life.
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3: And I'm Joe Weisenthal.
1: On today's show, we are talking the surprisingly long history of the U.S. dollar and why it remains dominant today. We're speaking with Brendan Greeley, author of the new book, The Almighty Dollar. Just going back to the full faith and credit part of the conversation and the idea of the dollar as both, you know, a source of privilege and at times a potential burden on the U.S. or at least something that can be mismanaged in various ways. Can I ask something that's going on right now? So just bringing it up to 2026, talk to us about, like, I guess the impositions that the dollar's role in the global financial system actually put on the central bank, such that we see headlines where it's like, you know, the Federal Reserve has to provide dollar liquidity for allies.
22: So once you let go of the assumption of monetary sovereignty, all of a sudden you understand what euro dollars are. It's very hard to explain to people what euro dollars are. But once you say, look, anybody can create a dollar. This is the old Hyman Minsky quote. Like, anybody can make money. Challenge is getting it accepted. Well, it turns out that over the course of the late 20th century, starting quietly in the 50s, and then it becomes this system by the 70s, banks in Europe were marking up their own ledgers with dollars. They were just manufacturing dollars the same way American banks do it. You guys know this story. My point is, once you recognize that the banks just do it on their own and the country's trying to catch up, you end up with this system. I think far more important than aircraft carriers are swap lines. the dollar. I don't think that the dollar is a product of Pax Americana. I think it is the product of, if you have dollars abroad on your balance sheet, and you're not an American bank, you're not subject to American regulation. You're not subject to American charters. We've got no control over you whatsoever. However, in a panic, you guys know this. I just want to like make the point clear.
0: Yeah, yeah.
22: The Federal Reserve will step in and swap dollars with your central bank, so your central bank can swap them temporarily for you. So that liquidity is, you know, sitting on your balance sheet, and you can make your own dollars whole again with American dollars from the Federal Reserve. That to me doesn't say the Fed is the origin of dollars. That to me says anybody can create a dollar, and if you're important enough to the Fed, they'll say, you know what, it is a dollar. We're going to make sure that that doesn't blow up. And they always say it for domestic reasons. You know, it affects Americans when the global system collapses. But yeah, I think the swap lines are the most important diplomacy we do. And you can see that at Jackson Hole. Like every Jackson Hole, you know that picture they take where the chair of the Fed and then whichever central banker happens to be there, they go for this walk and the photographers know that it's coming and they're like, so
1: we've seen it.
22: So I think of that as the Badgett pageant. Right. They're there to prove that they all know each other. The system works. It's stable. And in the next panic, the dollars are coming.
1: I should just say we're recording this on April 22nd. I don't know what's going to happen with various swap lines, but I did see another email come out today from the Council on Foreign Relations saying that they have both updated and upgraded their swap lines tracker. So take that as you will.
22: Wow. I love that map.
0: Okay. But here's I guess what I'm trying to understand is all right, monetary sovereignty, kind of ambiguous term, dollars, they precede the Fed. Yeah. I get all that. Sure. You've convinced me, et cetera. But when those other banks or countries are in a panic, they come to our Fed for our dollars, right? So what is it about the dollars that we create? What is it about American made dollars that seem to be special? If, you know,
22: I would take your point from earlier. It is an incredibly productive economy. Still,
0: okay.
22: We've got lots of real things in this economy.
0: Yeah.
22: I also think we've got pretty good bank regulation.
0: Okay,
22: I could ask for better, but we've got stable banks.
0: Yeah.
22: Nobody else has the pool of federally insured dollars that we have. Europe has got okay banking regulation, but they do not share common deposit insurance. We have that, so I think that the combination of a responsible Fed, reasonable financial regulation, and a massive productive economy means that, yes, of course, the dollars we create here are going to have more meaning.
0: This is, I think, the key thing, which is that what's happening on the most sort of abstract level when there's a swap or something like that, or a currency swap, is that there is a transaction happening from foreign-made dollars to American-made dollars. And the reason that American-made dollars are pretty good.
22: Yeah.
0: Or maybe a little bit better than other dollars is because they're what?
22: They sit on this regulatory regime, which was still there despite constant attempts to chip it away. I also think that it's impossible to compare any other asset in the world to a treasury.
0: Okay.
22: Almost everything that's on the asset side of the Fed's balance sheet is a treasury. And, you know, the American economy is productive, and the American federal government is going to continue to have the ability to take in taxes of in-bank dollars, which then give treasuries meaning. There's just there's nothing else comparable to the volume of treasuries, and there's almost nothing else comparable to the security of treasuries. I don't think the Fed is irrelevant. Yeah. I don't think America is irrelevant. Yeah. What I'm pointing out is one of the reasons that the dollar is global is because Americans over the course of the 60s and 70s said, go ahead, make your own dollars abroad. We're not going to stop you. They sort of allowed this system to bloom all over the world. And then and only then was the Fed made responsible for those dollars. I'm trying to invert the production of money.
0: Yeah.
22: The economists started at the Fed. It starts everywhere.
0: Right.
22: And I think that central banks, we have central banks because we need them. Because banks are so important, we need our own big bank to do a job for us. The original goal, the charter of the Bank of England, its original purpose was to carry on the war against France. That's all it was supposed to do. The central bank is just a big bank that does what we need it to do. And so in this case, the Federal Reserve is doing a thing that we think is diplomatically important.
0: Do you think, is there anything to the part of the MMT story in your view in which taxes help create the demand for a currency and thus give it some element of moneyness?
22: Here's where that falls apart for me. We have so many forms of dollars that we have to be specific about what we're actually taxing and what we're actually spending. And what the United States is actually spending out of the Treasury General account is bank dollars. Those dollars were created in commercial banks. They were taxed in, or they were bought in. I can hear MMTs right now, just the heads exploding everywhere. But I really believe this. You look at the accounting, it's very clear. The Treasury General account of the Fed, takes in money through taxes, and it takes in money when it sells treasuries. And then it spends it back out into the economy. So it's specifically bank dollars that have meaning. So, yeah, it has meaning that you have to pay your American taxes and American bank dollars. But those bank dollars don't just have meaning because they're taxing in bank dollars. They have meaning for all the other reasons that we've talked about. All the bank regulations, the federal deposit insurance, country music, all of it, like, are what give the dollar value. So I think this idea that you're just – and this, by the way, so – people who believe in this theory of money really like to point to colonial monies. So, most of the colonies, eventually all of them, had their own forms of paper money. And they did, in fact, print them up, and they did, in fact, tax them back out. However, they also all had a sinking fund, which was basically, it was a promise to take in silver and gold in tolls and port duties at their various ports, and then from time to time, sink those dollars, buy them back with silver and gold. There was a coin sitting on the edge of this. This was true in New York. This is true in New Jersey. This is true in Pennsylvania. This is true in Maryland. And so to just say they printed these dollars up and they made sure they were counterfeitable, and they wrote on the back, "'Tis death to counterfeit." That came from the Benjamin Franklin shillings. If I ever get a tattoo, that's the tattoo. And then tax them back in. There's a lot of work being done. And the dominant theory of that among historians is it was given money. It was given value because you had to tax it back in. The problem is in order to believe that, you have to ignore the infrastructure that they put in place of the sinking fund to make that money have value. And you have to assume they didn't know what they were doing. This is my frustration with economic history. It often assumes that people in the past didn't know what they were doing with money.
1: Right. They just sort of stumbled into it.
22: They knew way more than we know. Like, I've spent a lot of time reading the Maryland Gazette from the 18th century. They were talking about discount rates. They were talking about bills of exchange on London. They were talking about you would regularly get the value of stock in the Bank of England. Like, it was like reading an analyst often. They were really sophisticated. They really understood how money works.
0: Is this what you learn in school? Like, when you study to be a historian? No, but do you learn like the techniques of archival research? Because I wouldn't know the first thing of like how to even like find. I mean, these days I would just probably Google or ChatGPT what archival library might have this information. Maybe I'd start my search there or something like that. But when they talk in the academic setting about training to be a historian, are these like sort of like the craft of the trade that you learn? Like, how do you learn how to?
22: I thought that
0: identify
22: I would.
0: The library and. Get to, know where in the library to look and which stacks to look into.
22: So that's a really important question, and the answer is not what you think it is.
0: Okay.
22: They do not teach you how to do that.
0: Oh, I just assume that.
22: You read a lot of secondary literature. You read a lot of theory. You do a lot of historiography. So, you'll take a course as a graduate student, and you'll look at all the different ways that people have seen the same period. The archives, it's a little weird. It's like, the cliche of some societies where, when a child is ready to be an adult, they send them out into the woods. They got to live on their own, and they just got to figure it out. Good luck to you, kid. Try to kill a wolf and come home. That's a little bit what it's like in the archives. I kept on asking, like, how do I do this? And they're like, go figure it out.
0: Really?
22: And so you do kind of figure it out. I have ways of going into the archives now and recording things. I'm much better at it than I used to be. There are a couple things I know, like I now always bring food in the bag to the archive because an archive is often sort of not near a good source of food. So you have to have some sort of protein bar in your bag.
1: Wait, but one thing I know about the archives, they don't let you eat in the archives. Right. Okay.
22: But you have to figure it out on your own. I looked at a lot of bank records in New Orleans, and the records of the Citizens Bank in New Orleans were literally underwater during Katrina. Jones Hall at Tulane University flooded. And so they did this amazing thing where very quickly they recovered them. They got them out of the water and they irradiated them to kill anything. But I've talked to other people who've looked in those archives, and you get sick flipping through them. You feel gross after 2 days of doing that, because I think there's bad stuff in those pages. Some of the pages are stuck together. So, the archive itself is this living thing, which, and also there are lots of theories about what gets kept and what doesn't. When you're in an archive, you have this idea that, like, this is the record of what happened. Nope. Yeah, right. It's the record of
0: what was decided to be kept.
22: That's exactly right. And often, I looked at, I sort of constructed sort of a brief story about an enslaved woman in St. James Parish based on some promissory notes that sent her around the parish from one plantation to another. You can sort of, you have to, nobody kept those records on purpose so that we could get her story, but it's possible to read, they call it, reading between the archives. So you have to do a lot of that work. I really think that, I almost don't want to say it out loud. I think that ledgers are an incredibly underused resource. They give us a picture. I was in London last month and I found the complete financial records of John Locke. It wasn't this like big archival discovery. They're there. They're in the catalog, but nobody looks at them. I can tell you exactly how he paid for everything. And for a man who didn't believe that credit was a good form of money, he sure seemed to use a lot of credit.
1: All right, Brendan Greeley, thank you so much for coming on Oddlots. The book is The Almighty Dollar, 500 Years of the World's Most Powerful Money.
22: Thank you.
0: This has been Oddlots on Bloomberg Radio. I'm Joe Weisenthal.
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up-to-the-minute geopolitical news whenever and wherever it happens. I'm Jennifer Zabasadja in the Lesotho Highlands, and this is Bloomberg.

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3: Do you just ignore all the noise that's out there right now?
4: 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How did they impact the economy?
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3: Good morning, everyone. Paul Sweeney, Tom Keene, Michael Barr, Alexis Christophorus, 29 minutes to Jobs Day. An important Priya Miser saying it matters as you fold it into our inflation fears, that correlation into the bond market as well. A lot of good guests. Claudia Sum coming up. Juan Tren, Catherine Kaminsky to join us here in a moment. On foreign exchange, Audrey Chow Freeman. A great set of conversations to get to this important report and then to move on. Michael McKee, no doubt, leading our coverage as well.
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3: Bitcoin, we're going to do Bitcoin on the new TV show with Scarlett.
4: Oh, you are? Okay.
3: 61 handle. 61,000.
4: Is 60,000 like some type of flourish thing we have to worry about?
3: I think it was 65,000. Oh, we're sort of through that. Am I right in that nobody's making a big deal about the migration of BitDog from 70 to 61,000?
4: Yeah,
3: it's like under the radar.
4: Yeah, it is. It is. I mean, I think Bitcoin in general, after the ETF, has just kind of been under the radar.
3: It's, we're just going to have to see. I mean, from the Interactive Broker Studios, the Bloomberg Business Flash, Alexis Christophorus.
5: All right, thanks, Tom. Stock futures are mixed. We've got oil steady on this Jobs Friday. Economists expect the economy added 88,000 jobs in May. That would be down from 115,000 the prior month. The unemployment rate expected to hold steady at 4.3%. S&P futures down 0.5% at about 40 points lower. Dow futures barely flat now. Up just about 34 points. NASDAQ futures down more than 1% or 350 points, led lower by those AI-related stocks, with Broadcom leading the way lower once again. Oil steady as Iran and U.S. make little progress in talks over an interim peace deal. Brent crude is at $95.12 a barrel and West Texas Intermediate crude at $93.10 a barrel. The Bloomberg Dollar Spot Index down nearly 0.2% at 1202.64. We've got the Japanese yen up 0.1% at 159.87. Tom was talking Bitcoin a moment ago. It is down nearly 3% now at 61,731. And shares of Lululemon sinking about 12% after the athleisure retailer cut its annual sales forecast because of disappointing product launches and weak demand in the U.S. and Canada. Once again, jobs report out 8:30 Wall Street time. We're going to bring it to you live once it hits the tape. That's your Bloomberg Business Flash, Tom and Paul.
3: Alexis, thank you so much. Okay, I'm going to do an audible here with Catherine Kaminsky, ginormous out of MIT. She's with Alpha Simplex right now. Catherine, seriously, you're on a trend basis. On a time series, there's the thing called drift, which is the oscillation along the way of any like thing, like the 10-year yield or IBM or whatever. And Paul, you know, it's the callback Liebler divergence,
4: sure,
3: which is the integrand of PX log PX to QX DX.
4: Sure.
3: Okay, with that said, Kate, can you plot Bitcoin? Does Bitcoin drift like everything else?
7: I would have to say that Bitcoin is just like any other asset, except for that it has a much higher volatility than a lot of the other assets that we're used to dealing with. I mean, we don't trade Bitcoin, but we follow it and look at it, and you know, it has so much higher vol, so
3: yeah,
7: of course it has more trends, but they're volatile.
3: I strongly agree with this, that it's a different beast. I don't know what to make of it.
4: No,
3: but she's the pro, but there it is. Just as an open question on Jobs Day, Catherine Kaminsky, what do you see in yield right now? When I link in the labor report into inflation and rates up, price down, discuss that on trend.
7: So this has been one of the trickiest trends we've been following this year, because honestly, it's been hard to trade fixed income because there are different forces at play. You have seen yields peaking around mid-May. They have come back. But earlier this week, we started to see again a little bit more of a, you know, retracement of yields upwards. So I think the point here is that the market wants yields higher, but there are opposing factors related to sort of fundamentals at odds with each other, which kind of have made it difficult for that trend to continue, just given, you know, given sort of the uncertainty right now around the inflation numbers in the future.
4: Katie, how about currency market here? We kind of came into the year, I think the consensus trade was for a weaker dollar. Then, of course, the war in Iran broke out, and I think we saw some kind of, let's get back to that greenback here. What are you seeing in trends in terms of currencies out there?
7: So this is a good question, because we saw a very consistent weak dollar theme across multiple currencies. And what we have seen since March, first of all, we saw the U.S. dollar as a safe haven asset. We've also seen some recent buying in the dollar, but it's very dispersed and it depends a lot on the individual currency. So I'd say that, you know, what you're seeing now is the effect of variations of response of monetary policy, variations of the effects of inflation across different regions, that is creating a much more disparate trend in the dollar at this point. So it's not really a $1 week against everything trade like we had before.
4: So here in the currency business, again, seeing a little bit of a stronger dollar here, the equity markets, I mean, I don't know, there's a lot of black swan stuff out there, like a war. But all I hear is, you know, John Tucker here, Bloomberg, talking about stock market hitting new highs every day. What's going on in the U.S. equity markets?
7: So this is an interesting point, because what you see is this weird dichotomy in the trends that we see. You see sort of long equity, but at the same time, you're long energy and you're short fixed income, which is kind of this hedged view of the world that equities are fine for now, as long as, you know, this problem that we have with inflation and conflict doesn't move into growth. And I think that's what we've kind of seen, that the equity market is willing to see through some of these issues based on pure growth expectations until we actually see right. that inflation has the ability to affect growth.
3: Drill down to the trend. I'm going to let you pick the index, NDX, SPX. Give me a major index our audience follows and drill down to its technical veracity, its technical trend right now.
7: So I'd say, like, the one that is interesting to watch is NASDAQ, because if you look at NASDAQ, NASDAQ has had, and we like to look as well as sort of the strength of the trend versus the noise. And you've seen, you know, NASDAQ themes much accelerating much higher than, say, other like the Russell and other indices. But that has been sort of shifting this week. And that's why you're seeing sort of a pivoting in terms of the signal to noise ratio to different markets. And that has to do with sort of concern overall of the AI ability to keep going, or the AI boom.
3: So do you establish a stop loss on that?
7: So generally, there's different methods. You can use a stop loss, or you can also have self-correcting signals, which essentially measure how much the drift, as you suggested, has reduced relative to the overall noise of the signal. So you start to see, as markets correct, you see that consolidation. We're seeing that a little bit in oil right now as well.
3: Katie, thank you so much. Katie Kaminsky, Alpha Simplex there on trend. And I, you know, I can look at any unit of NDX, quarterly, monthly, bring it back down to daily, obviously, and weekly. But even into the 5 and 10 minute intervals, and it's very powerful on the Bloomberg terminal, to say the least. Katie Kaminsky, thank you so much. Haven't done this in a while. Audrey Chow Friedman with us. With Bloomberg Intelligence, Queen Victoria Street, London, on foreign exchange. I'm going to say, Audrey, your world is sleepy. Prove me wrong. Where's the excitement right now among G10 currencies?
8: In G10, I give you that. If you look at the major, if you look at euro dollar and dollar yen, it's pretty sleepy in a sense that the convictions are very low and the ranges in recent weeks have been very narrow. But the narrative is brewing in the background. We're just waiting for a fresh trigger. And I think that trigger is about to come, Tom. And I think it will come, hopefully, on June 17 with the Fed policy decision and the Fed policy remarks, and for an occasion for the market to get a bit of a feel as to what to expect under the new leadership at the Federal Reserve.
4: Audrey, you've been talking to us about the Australian dollar for a long time now. What's going on there?
8: Yeah. Aussie dollar still, you know, doing quite well. As you say, it's been a theme where, you know, the upside has been pretty pronounced in the fourth quarter. Early this year, we've seen some resilience. The RBA narrative is probably in the price now. And by the way, it's exactly the same case for the Norwegian krone. So all the reasons why we liked it 4 to 5 months ago remain valid, and we expect continued upside. But, you know, we had such big moves, 8 to 10% move across the board, including versus the dollar, that if you're not in the trade already, you kind of feel, do I want to get in now, or do I just want to wait and see what happens in terms of dollar narrative into Q3?
3: Are foreigners buying the U.S. dollar on a flows basis? Is the money still coming in?
8: Well, you know, Tom, that's difficult to quantify and to give you a straight answer. It's certain that U.S. assets continue to appeal. If you look at the U.S. equity markets, U.S. Treasury, that's undeniable. But I think what's happening, Tom, is that we are seeing hedging in the dollar position. When you buy, if you're a European investor or Japanese investor, you want to buy into the AI theme, you want to buy U.S. stocks. But this time around, maybe you decide that you want to hedge your dollar position,
3: right,
8: because you've been hurt before. And some of the theme why we were bearish on the dollar at the right beginning of the year, like de-dollarization, that still holds.
3: So
8: Paul, kind of makes sense to hedge the position.
3: So, Paul, that's like when you go to Paris, you've got to walk the gauntlet of stores, including Chanel and Dior.
4: Yep.
3: You hedge your position.
4: You hedge my position. Audrey, my offspring 1B, she is in Spain as we speak, her twin brother's 1A. She's over there. I'm looking at the euro, 1.16. Where's this thing going to end the year, do you think? What's the call?
8: Very binary, and, you know, we all have to have a position. I'm still saying 1.20. I kind of worry that my view is very much at risk into Q3. As I say, Paul, I think what's happening now is that we have clear evidence that the U.S. economy is more resilient than the Eurozone economy in the context of higher oil prices. We knew that was coming, and it's come, and we see it on the data. But the last part of the puzzle now is that we need to see what the Fed is going to do about it. If the Fed turns more hawkish on June 17, then I'll have a problem with my view. But that has yet to come. There's too much uncertainty as to, you know, you can see it from so many different angles as to what the Fed will and should do going forward. That can, I feel that there's no point rushing into a more bearish view in the euro now. You may see a bit of a tactical pullback, but for now, I'm still saying 1.20 year end.
3: Audrey, thank you so much. Audrey Chow Friedman, a Friday brief from her afternoon at Queen Victoria Street in London. Paul, was working here. I did the NASDAQ and the X back 40 years, 4-0.
4: Whoa.
3: And I did a regression.
4: Okay.
3: And we're at about 1.2, 1.3 standard deviations up, big bull market. But we're nowhere near trend of 2000. Ready?
4: Oh, boy. Yeah.
3: 3.5, 3.6 standard deviations was the explosion of trend in 2000.
4: Yeah.
3: And we're nowhere near that.
4: And when the NASDAQ dropped, Tom, you know, it was almost 80% drop. And you think about it, like the folks that we know that live in the Silicon Valley, that is their entire net worth. It's their home and it's all their stock options. They don't have cash like we do. They don't live on a cash base. It's all stock options and things like that. That's the how they live out there. It took them a decade to recoup
3: that. You can see that, right? I was going to say it was 10 years.
4: Decade.
3: They still remember
4: that today, I'll tell you that.
3: Great financial crisis. NASDAQ was down about 2.2 standard deviations.
4: Yep.
3: That was the nadir, and then it's really come all the way back. Thank you to Catherine Kaminsky for that wisdom earlier. It is Jobs Day. We're going to look at that in 15 minutes. Claudia Sahm.
4: Awesome.
3: Catherine Campany with us as well from Invesco. Looking forward to her wisdom. The VIX 15. 0.78. Christina Campany, thank you so much, Eric, for that save. Right now, with our news in New York City, Michael Barr.
6: Thank you very much, Tom, Paul, Alexis. Ukrainian President Volodymyr Zelensky is proposing peace talks with Russian leader Vladimir Putin in a rare and combative open letter. It comes as Germany, France, and the UK have been discussing the possibility of direct talks. Tony Halpin leads Bloomberg's Russia coverage.
9: President Zelensky with this letter is really trying to kickstart the process of talks again. As you've noticed, they haven't really gone anywhere since the Middle East crisis erupted, and that's distracted the attention of the Trump administration.
6: Bloomberg's Tony Halpin reports President Trump is welcoming Ukraine's initiative. A Kremlin spokesman says if Zelensky wants to meet Putin, he can come to Moscow. Zelensky is floating neutral venues like Switzerland, Turkey, or Arab countries. President Trump says his new director of national intelligence pick will be temporary. Earlier this week, the president tapped U.S. mortgage chief William Pulte, who has no national intelligence clearance for the position after Tulsi Gabbard resigned. Yesterday, President Trump defended Pulte as his pick.
10: It's an acting position. It's not a permanent. He's not going to be permanent because, you know, I don't think he'd want to be permanent. But he's a very smart guy, and he may find out some things about the rigged elections, et cetera, et cetera.
6: Democrats are threatening to hold up a major national security bill if Pulte is appointed to the position at all. As President Trump prepares to nominate his former defense attorney as the next U.S. Attorney General, Democrats and some Republicans say acting Attorney General Todd Blanche has a tough confirmation ahead. In addition to facing tough questions about January 6th, Blanche will also have to answer for the Justice Department's handling of the Epstein files. Former Attorney General Pam Bondi on the Hill last week told lawmakers that Blanche was the one in charge of the process and the entire release of the Epstein files. Global News, 24 hours a day, and whenever you want it, with Bloomberg News Now. I'm Michael Barr, and this is Bloomberg, Tom, Paul, Alexis.
3: Michael Barr, thanks so much. Coming up on our Jobs Day coverage, Paul Sweeney and Tom Key. Good morning across America. Good morning around the world. Claudia Sahm to be with us. Kevin Gordon. I just saw Kevin come in with his entourage.
4: Yes, exactly.
3: You know, it's like he's got like he's four interns.
4: Yep.
3: Christina Campmany will join us as well. Francis Donald at the top of the 9 o'clock. Really solid. Looking forward to Francis Donald with the Royal Bank of Canada. I'm looking at the ECO screen, Paul, and maybe this is the most boring month-to-month moment. Like, it's almost like the zeitgeist is a stasis carry-forward jobs report.
4: Yeah, I'm looking at, you know, 88,000. I remember last month it was 115,000, but looking below 100,000. The whisper number, for what it's worth, WHIS Go on the Bloomberg terminal, gives you 99,000 is the whisper number. So we'll keep an eye
3: closer
4: on
3: to what
4: that.
3: We were last. We'll revisions.
4: Yep.
3: But the unemployment rate, 4.3. And we're looking
4: no
3: for 4.3
4: yeah,
3: there.
4: No change there, Tom.
3: And labor participation rate, no change.
4: Yep, exactly. So maybe stasis is just okay. We'll look at the wages as well, looking at about 3.4% growth in wages, which would be a little bit lower than what we were last period. So, again, you put 3.4% wage growth in the context of, again, $4.30 a gallon gasoline at the pump. I don't know.
3: Yeah, well, I would say this is, I guess, Alexis, help me here. In every conversation we've had, the bottom line is that people seem to feel it's a better employed America in the last 90 days. There's sort of
5: yes, but I still think there's that disconnect to what Paul was saying. When you go fill up your gas tank, when you just do your everyday grocery shopping, things cost more. Inflation is sticky.
3: Groceries,
5: and I think that's what's sticking with people in their minds.
4: Yep.
3: Yeah, I mean, the grocery thing is just, well, what's insurance like? I don't.
4: Oh,
3: like house insurance, car insurance.
4: Yeah.
5: All up.
4: And I don't even, I just put on automatic pay.
3: Right.
4: I don't.
3: Michael Barr, is Detroit Pistons merch, is it still expensive?
5: No,
6: Well, there's a 2-for-1 sale going on some of them now. But you talk about insurance, and I just paid my insurance bill. Yes, it has gone up, and I'm like you, Paul. I put everything on auto pay now.
4: Yes,
6: you know, so I. You know.
3: So it's there in the morning. Hello.
6: Yeah.

0: And, you know, he bought a Knicks hat.
1: Oh,
0: I don't think he knows what the Knicks are.
1: But it's trendy. He'll wear that in Paris. So he'll be in good shape.
0: Big deal. I mean, we're going to do Jobs Day here in 9 minutes. Claudia's with us as well. And we'll give you the data and on the market moves and that. But it's really like, okay, into next week where there's that big statistic for CPI. Looking at it right now, 4.2% is a survey number for CPI. Year over year. Right now, I got red and green on the screen. It is a quiet just before Jobs Day tape, the VIX 15.73. From New York City, nationwide, Bloomberg Surveillance.
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8: 8:24 on Wall Street. I'm Alexis Christophorus. We are 6 minutes away from the May jobs report, where economists expect we added 88,000 jobs last month and the unemployment rate held steady at 4.3%. We'll bring those numbers to you live once they break. Meantime, tech stocks leading equity futures mostly lower here as investors pull back on that AI trade. S&P futures down 0.5% or 39 points. Dow futures up just 21 now, but in record territory. NASDAQ futures down more than 1% or 342 points. Oil is slightly lower, with Brent crude sitting at $94.72 a barrel. West Texas Intermediate crude $92.64 a barrel, and the Bloomberg Dollar Spot Index down 0.1% at $12.02.83. Shares of DocuSign down more than 4% this morning. The electronic signature company bumped up its revenue guidance for the year, but it apparently wasn't high enough for Wall Street's liking. And shares of companies tied to cryptocurrency are under pressure today as Bitcoin resumes its slide, now down 2% at $62,250.

0: shares of Coinbase down about 2%, Robinhood down 1.2%. And it seems like it takes two bedrooms for some spouses to sleep in peace. Architects and designers are seeing demand for separate rooms ticking up for couples who want to accommodate different schedules, jet lag, and of course, the ever popular snoring. And that's your Bloomberg Business Flash.
1: Yeah,
2: why were you looking at me when you said that?
1: That's an issue.
0: I'm just saying.
1: Yep. Yep. It happens.
2: Alexis Kroll.
1: Yeah.
2: John said, folks, we begin our coverage here. We are thrilled to bring in Claudia Sahm, Chief Economist, New Century Advisors, as we go into the report 4 minutes away. Claudia, we were mentioning Atlanta with an unemployment rate of 2.8%. I've never experienced that. If I go out to where Claudia Sahm used to party years ago.
1: Sure.
2: Granville, Ohio, Denison is where Claudia hung out. Their unemployment rate, Claudia, is 2.9%. I've never seen these rates. Have you? Are we fully employed?
1: Oh, got the mute button.
2: I have silence there.
1: Yeah, that's a Zoom thing.
2: On that. That's our global technical director, Ken Felly, is working.
1: He's on charge.
2: I think it was my fault.
1: Have you been to Granville, Ohio?
2: No, I don't believe I have.
1: I think Matt Miller is familiar with that.
2: Oh, okay.
1: Yep, okay.
2: Claudia Sahm, 2.9% unemployment rate in your Granville, Ohio. Are we fully employed as a nation?
3: So it's really hard to know exactly what that full employment is. I think we're close. Right? 4.3% nationally. You see some variation across the country. A lot of times that's about the industry mix. You know, what's really booming? Yeah. You know, are you in an area with the data centers? You area with the manufacturing picking up? So I think, you know, broadly speaking, this is a pretty good labor market. Not good for everybody. There are some gaps, right. Particularly hard for people starting out, but this is pretty good.
2: I had a chart years ago, and Claudia, you know this chart called from your academics at Michigan, which is the manufacturing percent of America, and you take the y-axis logarithmic, and since 1950, whatever, it's been a miserable time series. With the manufacturing, the Silicon boom of New Albany and Granville, Ohio, are we actually turning manufacturing around?
3: Well, so we've seen some improvements in the manufacturing sector this year, but we haven't seen it stretch into the employment side, right? I mean, part of that long-running decline in manufacturing employment, flip side of that is we've had a real burst of productivity in that sector. It's also like agriculture. There's a lot more productivity, so a lot fewer workers. So I wouldn't say yet we've seen the manufacturing pickup really turn into an employment pickup, but we are hearing that's a place where businesses are having a harder time finding the workers they need to meet demand. So we may get there, but it's really not on the employment side so much yet.
1: Are we still in a no to low hire, no to low fire kind of environment in the labor market?
3: I would still call this a low hire, low fire environment, especially for the overall national economy. The hiring rates are just still really very low historically, and the fire rates are too. So, like, you know, you've got the bad and the good put together here. And really, this has been something that has been with us for at least two, going on maybe 3 years now. So this really is starting to feel kind of like a structure we're in, as opposed to just some one-off event.
2: Claudia Sahm with us here. We're going to look at the data right now. We're going to come back with her. Paul, this is, you know, again, I'm using this AI to do this. There are four or five rotating shifts to a data center.
1: Okay.
2: Total employment peak, 150. Some of the skeleton crew shifts are 10 to 25 people on site.
1: Yeah. So data centers themselves don't create jobs. I guess the construction of the data
2: construction
1: center
2: has does. Temporary. The building
1: okay,
2: of it.
1: That's fine.
2: But then what?
1: Then what? Then they just sit there and they consume power as they generate compute, as the tech folks say.
2: Across this nation, we welcome all of you. Each and every day we do this. Bloomberg Surveillance, Paul Sweeney and Tom Keene, a great set of guests here. We're going to come back with Claudia Sahm. But this is where we pause. The jobs report, the details of it, the depth of it. Kevin Gordon to be with us, and Christina Kempmany, and of course, Claudia Sahm. Red and green and screen, futures negative 42. Good morning.
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0: The May unemployment report hitting the Bloomberg terminal, and it shows a big jump in the number of jobs added to this economy in the month of May. We added 100 and 72,000 jobs. This is blowing away estimates of 88,000, even the whisper number, which was for 99,000. And this is compared to the 115,000 jobs we added in the prior month. Going through this report, we've got the unemployment rate holding steady at 4.3%. That was expected. As for average hourly earnings, not much movement there at all, up 3.4%, right in line with estimates, and a bit lower than the month prior when we saw that move up 3.6%. So again, wages not keeping pace with inflation, which is now at 3.8%. And we have got also want to take a look at the labor force participation rate, again, in line with estimates at 61.8%, so unchanged from the prior month. But again, the headline number here, the economy adding many more jobs than expected, 172,000 in the month of May. The estimate was for 88,000. The unemployment rate holding steady at 4.3%. And that's a look at the May jobs report, Tom and Paul.
2: Alexis, thanks so much. Bloomberg surveillance on this jobs day across this nation. 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So, Paul, I go to the yield space. You got to off this.
1: Yep.
2: It's a jump condition, 5 basis points. 4.52 on the 10-year, yep. 5.01 on a 30-year bond. Based what Priya Misra said, you know, X number of minutes ago, like you're one-third of the way to her tension.
1: Exactly right. And on the short end, Tom, which is kind of reflects where maybe the Fed's thinking about, up 6 basis points on the two-year Treasury, 4.1%, and futures S&P off 45, Tom.
2: Claudia, with us here for a few minutes of perspective. Claudia, I get the idea that non-farm payrolls are tough to call, but I got a 93,000-plus two-month payroll revision. And what really pauses me is even the underemployment rate came down from 8.2 to 8.1%. How does a chairman respond to this when he's cutting the curtains for the new office?
3: Right. Well, I mean, you know, it's good news on adding jobs. I think one for the Fed, this isn't such a worrisome print in that wage growth was still pretty moderate. We're still seeing slowing in wage growth. So, you know, the Fed is not anti-jobs, they're anti-inflation, right? Like, so, you know, if you're not seeing those cost pressures push in, you know, this can be, these are still pretty modest numbers in terms of adding payrolls. They're much better than what we saw last year. But so I think this is, this looks like solid report.
2: Right.
3: Unemployment stays low. Like you said, underemployment ticks down a bit. And wage growth is still slowing. So, you know, in terms of this, being some inflationary pressure, I just don't see it here.
2: Unfair here with, you know, 2 minutes into this to parse it and all, but I got a 3 month moving average of non-farm payrolls folks from another time and place, 188,000. Do you assume, Dr. Sam, that this will be revised down in 6 months or 12 months?
3: No. And I don't think we should, even though we've seen in the last few years our annual revisions have been pretty substantial downward revisions. There's, you know, research coming out of Cleveland Fed that says, you know, these aren't anomalies. We haven't broken the model in terms of these surveys always being, you know, prone towards down revision. And actually, we've gotten some indication from administrative data that we might actually get an upward revision for last year when that comes in the spring. So I think we can take these numbers for what they are. And in particular, if you look past 3 months, averaging up around 100,000, we saw some upward revisions. I mean, this really does look, if nothing else, really puts the exclamation point on a stabilization in the labor market relative to last year.
2: Paul, can I do a shout out to our collective set of guests?
1: Yeah.
2: And that they have been talking for 2 or 3 weeks, the directional tone of this report.
1: Yep. Yeah. The labor market,
2: the consensus,
1: pretty solid there. So, Claudia, you called out wages, 3.4% kind of annualized growth. But then I look at next Wednesday, we're going to get a CPI print. Consensus there is for like 4.2% growth in CPI. So wages are not keeping up with inflation. What's the thought there?
3: Right, so wages are not keeping up with inflation. That's going to limit the purchasing power. I mean, when I talk about this not having the inflationary risk is often the Fed might be concerned about kind of second round effects, workers bargaining up their wages to try and cover those prices, and that creates another round of inflation. Like that's, you know, that's not what we're seeing in this data. So, and what we're really concerned about is, you know, does this inflation have legs of its own? Yeah. Does it really start to kind of feed on itself? And that's not the sign here from this data. Of course, the flip side of that is this is, you know, puts a hardship, puts the screws on workers that are seeing their paychecks be eaten up. And it limits the ability of businesses to pass on some of these costs. So, yeah, it limits inflation, but like there's kind of pain being fed into the system. It's going to go somewhere.
2: The negative real wage is going to be the heart of the matter. Claudia, we got to go. Sean emails in, says, Claudia, thank you so much for mentioning Granville, Ohio. Sean went to Denison, played lacrosse. Go Big Red. Sean, thank you so much. Go Big Red. Claudia, thank you so much. Claudia Somm, our definitive market economist across this nation, all of her work at the Fed, at Michigan, at New Century Advisors, and as well. In the studio right now with equity perspective on this, summing in the total market, working with Lizanne Saunders, is Kevin Gordner. What's a chart you put together this morning? I want to get out front of the Kevin Gordon tweet. What's on your mind?
5: Well, for the equity market, what's been on our mind, and this was sort of central to the equity component of our mid-year outlook that we just published, is this divergence that you're seeing in breadth, the fact that, you know, the average stock, when you look at the percentage of companies above their 200-day moving average, when you look at percentage of companies outperforming the S&P 500 on a rolling three-month basis, that's remained pretty weak as you've gone through, you know, another kind of bout of AI hype, especially within the semiconductors. So that in and of itself is not a horrible, you know, omen for the market. We've seen it actually resolve itself. Those divergences resolve themselves in a positive way over the past couple of years when they have happened.
2: Yeah, and like even in the past 3 days. When I got the Dow moving up, and I see some of the mutual funds giving me better returns than Broadcom.
5: Yes, yeah.
2: There's something going on out there, isn't
5: there? Yeah, and I will say the new norm, you know, the last time that you actually saw a lower percentage of that metric I mentioned, the percentage of companies that are outperforming the index on a rolling three-month basis, the last time you saw a lower percentage, so sub 23%, was 23 and 24. Before that, you have to go back to 1973. So, of course, very different market backdrop. 73, the start of a horrible bear market. Mm-hmm. 23 and 24, more consistent with corrections. So it is more of the norm these days, you know, given the concentrated market.
2: Well, let's just say futures negative 50 right now.
1: Kevin, we're in a time here where very active equity new issuance in the marketplace. We had this monster mega deal from Google this week, from Alphabet. The market took it in seemingly very well. And then, of course, we've got all these IPOs that are chewed up. SpaceX on the road as we speak. Then maybe some of these AI plays come. Huge transactions. What does that tell you about this market here? How do you guys think about it?
5: So I think it does underscore, of course, that the sentiment environment is certainly getting frothier. You know, whether you think of it as frothy or not, I think that's always just kind of up for, you know, whatever the person's perspective is. I will say, you know, I've been traveling the past 4 weeks, almost nonstop, all over the country, also in Korea. But, you know, in the U.S., when I've been speaking with our investors, there's actually been a sort of a elevated degree of skittishness or hesitation around just the environment of mega cap IPOs in general. So the attitudinal sentiment is not necessarily matching up with the behavioral sentiment that we've been seeing in terms of really stretched fund flows and how much, you know, has been going into tech and how well semis have been doing.
1: Yep.
5: So to me, that sort of lays the framework, I think, or the groundwork for maybe a little bit more room for sentiment to get stretched to the upside. Of course, you know, I think the game will change a little bit after we do get a lot of these companies coming online into public markets. But I haven't yet felt, at least, that on the attitudinal side, there's been a lot of that hype that has matched what we've been seeing with people, you know, what they've been doing with their actual dollars.
1: And I guess, you know, if you want to take the bullish side here, which is probably the right way to be, earnings have been there. Earnings have supported this market, it seems like. And how do you think about that going forward?
5: I mean, I think, you know, of course, the breadth of earnings is actually, if you just want to look at the number of industries that are seeing their earnings grow, Yes, the breadth is there. Of course, the magnitude in terms of concentration, it is a little bit more skewed towards the large caps and the mega caps. I do take the optimistic side and angle of that, where if you look over the past several decades, the growth in that earnings share for that cohort has grown. So it's not like it's been totally unjustified. But on the flip side, you do have more reliance on a smaller share of companies. So to the extent that they can't keep up with expectations, to the extent there is a disappointing, you know, quarter or series of quarters where CapEx estimates for some reason have to come down, right, or earnings estimates, you know, get revised lower, of course you always run the risk. But that's why we make the case for diversification within the equity market, because you've been able to, you know, that's been the best way to play this, especially with even a sector like healthcare over the past couple of weeks.
2: On the road, well, and with the new Schwab commitment to wealth advisors and all that, a huge announcements from Schwab over the last 10 days on this. On the road, in the trenches, Paul and I, it's cushy. You know, Paul gets in the Gulf Stream and, yes, you know, he goes out to San Francisco and, you know, he takes the ferry home and, yep, sits there with a beverage of his choice. It's a can of Budweiser. And, you know, I'm in the Bentley going up Madison Avenue complaining about the traffic. You're in the real world.
5: Yeah.
2: How do you respond to people who raise their hand and say, I love all your optimism, we love Lizanne Saunders, but we're scared stiff? How do you respond to them?
5: Well, frankly, we don't get a lot of clients who exhibit a lot of fear, especially if they're working with an advisor and taking an advised approach. I mean, I've always been a believer that is the benefit of working with somebody, taking your own personal emotion out of it. But seriously, I mean, that is actually the biggest split I see, especially when I talk to people, you know, who are newer to markets, this kind of newer retail cohort that, you know, just is still getting into this, still getting into investing and learning it, not necessarily working with somebody. That's where you see some skittishness around, you know, what do I do with a big drop in the market? What do I do when I see a particular stock or industry go up by 20 or 30%, you know, in a day? So I haven't been met with as much fear, but as my, you know, to my point around some of these larger IPOs and just the sentiment environment, that is where there's been some, I guess, concern over whether this is, you know, too hyped up. And I think it comes back to my favorite quote ever about markets is from the late great Sir John Templeton, mm-hmm, you know, bull markets being born out of pessimism, growing on skepticism, maturing on optimism, dying on euphoria. I mean, that is, I think, the perfect overlay that you can apply to really any cycle. It doesn't say anything about earnings, doesn't say anything about valuation.
1: When you're on the road seeing your clients, are they looking to embrace these markets here, or, like as Tom said, maybe a little bit skittish? Are they looking to maybe reposition? Maybe I should own some more bonds. Maybe, yeah, I should own some gold. Maybe I should make a little bit more cash.
5: Yeah, I haven't seen the willingness to embrace markets fade materially. If anything, I think the bigger concern has been more on the economic side. And actually, the dominant question I've been getting and the first question I've been getting at every event is the concerns over AI and the labor market. That has actually been, and from all age groups across the whole spectrum, from Gen Z, you know, to people who have been investing for decades, that has been the dominant question that, of course, nobody knows the answer to. I tend to have a relatively optimistic view, you know, in the end, you know, the end game of this not necessarily being tens of million jobs just fading, you know, out of the economy. But that has definitively been the main question.
2: I got to go 73 to 75, negative 45% on the Dow.
5: Mm-hmm.
2: The percentage of people in this country that have not enjoyed that.
1: Yep.
2: Yep. Or Bob Seger at the time. Huge amount. Kevin Gordon, thank you so much. Really, really appreciate it. We take huge advantage of the way all of our guests travel, the romance of the business. Let me tell you, Christina Campmany is out traveling, got to get home. Her children are well-mannered somewhat. But, you know, she's stuck at DFW and can't get home for a six-hour delay. I mean, that's the romance of working for Invesco across this great nation, right?
6: Of course.
2: The travel's brutal. I mean, it's just you get one delay and 3 days are ruined.
6: At least we've moved past our TSA expedition at the beginning of the year with all those lines. I feel like
2: it's a little
6: smoother
2: that?
6: Now.
2: I was very fortunate.
6: My mom missed a flight going back, leaving my house. I don't think she was too happy with me.
2: Thank you for joining us. Christina Campmany,
6: with
2: us, Senior Portfolio Manager at Invesco. Let me ask a Paul Sweeney question. Off of this, I got a yield shift, price down, yield up. Kevin mentioned Sir John Templeton. Are bonds on sale today?
6: You've definitely seen a bit of a reprice across the front end. And I think, I mean, we keep chopping in these ranges, right?
2: Yep.
6: In the last month, We thought maybe 450 would contain 10s and 5%, and we pushed to 520 and 470. And then you saw very quickly money get put back to work there. And I think once we've tested those levels, we'll probably repush them. And it does keep changing the narrative, right? Before, we thought it was somewhat balanced. If we've had this energy shock and we have an inflation shock, but we're still a little bit concerned about, are there going to be cracks in the labor market? When we're talking about payroll break even, it'd be zero to 50K, and you have 170 or 180 plus positive revisions, like, it's hard to say that there is weakness in the labor market. But, yeah, right, like, where does it feed through, right? You still have a consumer-led economy, and I think we're all sick of talking about this K-shape, but it's so true. Like, there, I feel like there is pain out there in kind of the bottom half.
2: We get lucky here, folks. When you have Christina Campmany in the turret, she can respond. Traders fully price in quarter point Fed rate hike by year end. That changes things.
1: That changed, yeah.
6: Yeah. I mean, again, when we had this flip in post the Middle East shock, we flipped from an easing bias pricing to a hiking bias pricing. And I think it's very hard to go back. I think the market is grappling, whereas other global central banks, like, we expect the ECB hikes next week. I think it's clear that the BOJ is still going to hike. I think the market is pricing for the Fed to go. We have priced more, and we've taken out a little bit of it. And now we're retesting that again with a 5, 6, 7 basis point sell-off in the front end. But I don't know that anyone has high conviction that the Fed is certainly going, because it's just still this shift. I think they don't want to make the mistakes that they made with the inflation shock post-COVID, but they also want to see, like, is it more broad-based? Are you going to see wage pressures materialize? And we haven't seen that bit yet.
1: What do you think about just the opportunities globally in your credit markets? Where do you see the value these days?
6: Credit or rates or both?
1: Both.
6: Sure. So I think when we look at credit still remains really tight. So it's hard to get really excited. But you look at it and you say, there is clearly, and I think you guys spoke about it earlier today, there's clearly money going into credit funds more so than rates. And I think that there's that question out there of spreads are so tight, but, like, what's your comfort with there's more government fiscal issues than some of these big hyperscalers and that people are comfortable putting money with. So I think money will continue to go there. So within credit, we probably have a bias for the US over Europe and shorter, higher quality paper and shorter demand paper. Within global rates markets, I think there is still value in the front end across curves, even in the US.
2: Right.
6: Because we're not so convinced that the Fed really goes on a massive hiking cycle, because I think the financial markets don't tell you, but there are other places that are interesting. Australia, Canada.
2: Okay, before we go, I think it's just so important. Is your market functioning normally? I got a SpaceX IPO. Fortunately, I don't have to ask you about that. she's in the bulge bracket.
1: Yes.
2: Christina Kemp. J.P. Morgan, Morgan Stanley, and Christina Kemp. But it's a crazy time. When you sit at the desk, is operationally the huge international bond space that you're in charge of, is it working, quote unquote, normally?
6: I think the markets themselves are functioning. There's liquidity. But when you say, like, are things, and I guess it goes to your question about, is it logical or is it, like, functioning? Because to say, with all of the macroeconomic things that have developed in the last 3 months and stocks are where they are, it's like a head scratcher of how are we here. It feels like we live in two different worlds, and there's a lot of complacency about even what goes on with this Middle East situation. Yeah. But we're all sitting here with the expectation was that this would be resolved in 3 weeks, and here we are 3 months later. And even from when we speak to commodity experts across the street, it feels like it's been this rolling 3 weeks out. We're going to have this severe pressure point. Should all of these things matter? Like, should there be flow through to the U.S. consumer There absolutely should, but we're not seeing it yet. And that could just be the AI CapEx spend is just overwhelming it for now. But I think it does have to show up.
2: Can you come back more often than just Jobs Day?
6: I would love to.
2: Okay, can we figure that out?
7: We can work with our
6: people. We can talk markets. We can talk Nova Knicks.
2: Can we get one like the interns? Are all our interns from Villanova like the Knicks?
1: I know. That's how it works.
2: I mean, is that how it rolls?
1: Villanova's taking over New York. No question.
2: It's just unbelievable. Thank Christina Kameny, thank you so much. With Invesco, just brilliance there on just some. It all, it comes down to this duration thing, like how far out do you want to go with a coupon? But the cacophony of news flow is extraordinary. There's no other way to put it. Like yesterday, I got a green Dow futures up 94 on the Dow, SPX negative 40, the VIX 15.72. On a Jobs Day, it's Bloomberg Surveillance.
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19: You ever wake up in the middle of the night or maybe first thing in the morning and notice drool on your pillow? Unless you're sleeping next to someone who hasn't already seen all your good, bad, and ugly, it's probably not that big a deal and not anything to worry about, unless it's something that just started happening recently. When people drool at night, it's often because of a stuffy nose, acid reflux, or being a mouth breather. People who sleep on their stomach or side are more likely to drool than someone who sleeps on their back. But in some cases, drooling at night can be a warning sign of something more serious, like dental issues, sleep apnea, or even early symptoms of Parkinson's disease. If you're at all concerned about this, the best place to start is with an ENT doctor, an ears, nose, and throat doctor. They can recommend a sleep study to possibly get some answers. I'm Dr. Sanjay Gupta, helping you live a better life.
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2: Good morning, everyone. Just a few little data points here off that shock jobs report. Yen weaker, 160.15 internationally. That is a wow statistic, which sets us up for a wow stock movers.
1: Oh boy.
2: It's a podcast on Apple, YouTube, Spotify, and the rest. Strong on a Friday with stock movers is Alexis Brunson.
0: Oh, I yeah, am going to adopt that. It. I'm this entire series, yep. That's who I am. Yep. NBC. Okay, let's start with Lululemon. This stock taking it on the chin here in the pre-market, down 12%. So if that holds, Lululemon's going to hit its lowest level since 2018.
1: Wow.
0: The stock has declined 40% so far this year. It's one of the worst performers in the S&P 500. So why? All right. Well, the most recent news. Yes, Tom wants to say something.
2: I'm listening. No,
0: this is him listening. Oh,
2: yes.
0: They lowered their annual forecast.
1: Yep.
0: Deteriorating demand in North America. Revenue and profit guidance for the current quarter also below expectations. So here are the problems, and they are piling up. For Lululemon, increased competition from brands like Aloe. I passed their store the other day, just yesterday on Fifth Avenue. Bunch of people in there. Spate of poor product launches, like those see-through leggings. Who wants to wear see-through leggings?
2: I try.
0: They're also facing a probe from the Texas Attorney General's office over the alleged use of forever chemicals. Then you've got their billionaire founder, Chip Wilson, criticizing the company.
2: Dumb question.
0: Yeah, do
2: are
0: it.
2: Are they just out?
0: I feel like with the young kids, they are. They used to have a cool factor and the edge, and I feel like something's missing.
1: Wow.
2: That's CFA.
1: That's CFA.
2: Yes.
1: Are they out? Yes. Yep.
0: There you go. And so they're getting a new CEO, Heidi O'Neill. So she definitely has, her work cut out for her when she takes over in September. Well, let's move on to DocuSign.
1: Love this.
0: Ticker symbol DOCU, down 4.6%. It is off 25% year to date. This is an electronic signature company.
2: Wow.
0: Reported a rise in first quarter profit yesterday after the market closed and guided for a slight increase in revenue. And here's when you get into the minutiae. The annual recurring revenue rate was unchanged, like between 8.25% and 8.75%. And investors might be disappointed by that. They want a sort of a timeline for when DocuSign is going to return to double-digit revenue growth. Mm. But overall, an analyst over at Jefferies said, these results from DocuSign, they show a good start to the year, especially given the lack of any negative AI impact. I mean, I think that's as good as we can hope for now, as these companies are not coming out and saying, we've been, clobbered by AI.
1: Yep.
0: All right, and let's move on to actually a triad of companies that are being hit by what's happening with Bitcoin. So these cryptocurrency-related companies, Coinbase, Robinhood, Strategy, they are all lower in the pre-market. This is as Bitcoin now drops about 2.5%, so just below $62,000. It was lower even earlier this morning. And by the way, it's not just Bitcoin. I checked out Ether, lowest level in over a year now, falling more than 8%.
1: Okay.
0: To 1625. But look, it all started on Monday, right, when Strategy announced it sold a small sum of Bitcoin for the first time since 2022. And their head, Michael Saylor, remember, had said, I'm never selling. So I think that really freaked the markets out.
2: Yeah, I agree with that. But what else is going on? And I don't have a straight answer.
0: I don't know. They're seeing a lot of outflows from these cryptocurrency ETFs.
2: From ETFs, is that what Bill Chunas and company say?
0: Exactly. And they're sort of decoupled now from the tech rally because they were running in tandem and now they're not.
2: So Friday, you can stay up all night and watch the Knicks.
0: I'm so excited about this. I'm going to go home and nap so I'm up and can stay up for the Knicks tonight.
2: Okay. Well, when you're older, you'll nap anyways.
0: Something to look forward to.
2: Idea of a young special, young Alexis Christopher's nap. Thank you so much. That's great. I don't think I've had a song with a bigger anticipation. We're doing a happy hour because you're going to be at God's Country with a bud in your hand.
1: Yeah, absolutely.
2: So we did Brown Eyed Girl.
1: Okay, good. Very
2: which
1: good.
2: Means if you do Brown Eyed Girl, the youth doesn't remember this song. It was Pure Prairie League.
1: Yep.
2: Like, think 50 years ago or something.
1: Probably.
2: And they did this song, and it was played forever.
1: Yep.
2: Amy down in Washington, D.C. She's in Roanoke a few years ago, remembering this. It's Friday. Stay with us.

0: Friday, WLBY, Celine, Ann Arbor, a Cumulus station where Ann Arbor comes to talk.
1: From ABC News, I'm Sherry Preston. Another strong jobs report, this one for the month of May. Analysts have been expecting about 80,000 jobs to have been added to the U.S. economy last month. Instead, they added a solid 172,000, showing resilience despite rising costs from the war. Revised numbers for March and April show even more hiring than had been reported, and the unemployment rate remains unchanged at 4.3%, where it's been for most of the year. The Senate passing the $70 billion immigration enforcement bill that Republicans like Lindsey Graham say will make the nation more secure. Just before the vote early this morning, he told his colleagues,
2: "What we're about to do is fund the Border Patrol and ICE through the entire Trump term because you wouldn't help us. America will be safer. I ask for adoption of this amendment."
1: Senate Democrats could not get Republicans to go along with an amendment to get rid of President Trump's $1.8 billion anti-weaponization fund once and for all. Some concerns about security as World Cup matches get underway next week. John Cohen's a former official with the DHS.
3: The resources that have been available at the federal levels to prepare for this game have either been done away with or reassigned to focus on other areas or were impacted by the shutdown.
1: AI company Anthropic, parent of the Claude chatbot, is calling for a worldwide pause on AI research, saying the technology is moving so quickly that systems may soon be able to advance themselves without the help of humans.
4: The technology is also fueling concerns about energy and water usage. A United Nations report predicts by 2030, AI systems will use nearly 3% of the world's electricity, and it warns cooling those systems will require water consumption equal to the needs of 1.3 billion people per year.
1: That's Sophie Flay. This is ABC News.
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1: There's an investigation underway after the front landing gear of a Lufthansa passenger jet suddenly collapsed while on the ground.
7: It was parked at a gate in Frankfurt, Germany, just moments before passengers were set to board the flight to Los Angeles. The nose of the plane crashing down, one expert we spoke with said the leading theory in this is that maintenance was being done on the aircraft and something went wrong. Authorities, of course, are going to investigate.
1: That's ABC's Rhiannon Alley. Pope Leo will visit Spain's Canary Islands and then Italy's Lampedusa Island beginning later this month. Those remote European outposts have struggled with the arrival of tens of thousands of migrants in recent years. Many are hoping the Pope's visit will help lower the temperature and refocus attention toward humans rather than political slogans. It looked like a sweet gesture, a woman dropping off a plate of brownies ahead of a discussion on artificial turf at the high school on Nantucket. It was what she said now that has some school committee members wondering if they need further investigation.
8: That is very sweet of you. So thank you.
9: Brought them in. It's my understanding they do have a non-detect level of X-lax in them. But I figured since we're okay with a non-detect level of PFAS, it would probably be okay.
1: She was trying to prove a point. PFAS are forever chemicals, and there has been some concern that artificial turf contains them and could cause environmental problems. Nobody ate the brownies. Sherry Preston, ABC News.
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15: 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Heard 7 days a week on Ann Arbor's talk station, 1290 WLBY. And now from the studios of Cumulus Ann Arbor, here's Lucy Ann.
1: Happy Friday, everyone. Good morning. It is the what day of the week, Derek Laughlin? Friday.
15: June 5th.
1: Yeah, 2026. We're so happy about it. We've got some little girls coming in today who are on vacation. This is their first day of vacation. They are the Schaefer girls. They're going to be joining their mom, Ashley Schaefer, in just a few minutes here on Ann Arbor's Talk Station, 1290 WLBY. I want to know how their school year went, what they're planning on doing for first day summer vacay. Well, they're going to spend it with us on the show, which is kind of nice for our first segment here. Looking forward to it. Also on the way, Talking Pictures with Perry Seibert from the Michigan Movie Critics Guild. We'll do a review of the movie Pressure. We've got local news and sports, lifestyle news for the boomers, and events with Michael Bright from the Ann Arbor Observer. Derek Laughlin, our producer, the pups, Bo and Brixton, all newly groomed.
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17: Breast cancer is the most common cancer among women in the world. And according to a new study out of the University of Washington School of Medicine, an estimated 3.5 million cases a year are expected by 2050. Now, the good news is we've gotten so much better at screening, earlier detection, and cutting-edge treatments in many countries, including here in the United States. But even here in America, black women have a death rate from breast cancer that is 40% higher than white women, a disparity that exists despite our world-class treatment infrastructure. 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I'm Dr. Sanjay Gupta, helping you live a better life.
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1: We love that song, don't we? It is out for summer, at least for the kids in Celine, right?
32: Yes.
1: These kids here, the Schaefer girls, are in studio with their mom, Ashley, today for our Downtown Friday with the Main Street Area Association. Well, here's Ashley's report in just a moment. But in the meantime, we've got Charlotte and Kylie with us. Kylie, how old are you?
33: 11.
1: And Charlotte, how old are you?
33: 6.
1: And what grade did you just complete? What grade?
33: First grade.
1: Are you going into second grade next year?
33: Yes.
1: How did you do in first grade?
33: Good.
1: What was your favorite thing that you learned in first grade or favorite thing you did?
33: Math.
1: Math? Are you serious?
33: Mm-hmm.
1: Math?
0: Wow. Math.
2: I'm shocked.
0: Said mom.
2: But I love that.
0: And you are how old, Kylie?
33: 11.
0: 11. And what grade did you just complete?
33: Fifth grade.
0: Going into sixth grade. What did you like about fifth grade?
33: My teacher was like really fun and she always made everything into like an art and craft.
0: Oh, nice. And your teacher's name is?
33: Miss Lauren.
0: Miss Lauren. And what school?
33: Heritage.
0: Heritage and Celine. And you go to Heritage too, right?
33: Mm-mm.
0: Oh, no. Oh,
33: with the Meadows.
0: When, now, are you switching over to Heritage now?
33: Mm-mm.
0: Oh, you're still going to go
33: to
0: Meadows.
33: Two more years until I have to go to Heritage.
0: Oh, okay. All right. How excited are you about this being the first day of summer for you?
33: Excited.
0: Hey, good. Yeah. Are you excited too?
33: Yeah, I'm really excited.
0: What are you guys going to be doing this summer? Have mom and dad planned out something for you?
33: Yeah, we're going to have a nanny.
0: Oh,
33: and we're going to go swimming.
0: Okay.
2: Yes.
0: This is how it works when there's two working parents outside the home, right?
2: Yes, it's so true.
0: Well, the nanny, were you able to interview the nanny to make sure you wanted this nanny?
33: Well, yeah, she's been, like, babysitting us the whole year.
0: Oh, so you know who she is. What is her name?
33: Allie.
0: Well, how fun is that going to be? So you're going to go swimming, right?
33: Mm-hmm.
0: Okay. Are there activities? Anything else you've got planned?
33: Baking.
0: What do you like to bake?
33: Like cupcakes.
0: Oh, yummy. Maybe you can bring some to the studio for Derek over here. He likes a good cupcake every now and again, all right? Well, it's so nice to meet both of you. And, you know, your mom's got one of the coolest jobs around. She gets to promote everything downtown Ann Arbor. And I know you girls go shopping and do things down there. Do you have favorite stores or favorite things you like to do? Can you tell me something you've done in downtown Ann Arbor, Kylie?
33: I like to go to Rock, Paper, Scissors.
0: What do you like about Rock, Paper, Scissors right on Main Street?
33: I don't know. They just, like, have a lot of options, I guess.
0: Yeah, they do, don't they? Yeah, they've got a lot of really cool things in there.
2: They do.
0: What do you like about downtown Ann Arbor, Charlotte?
33: Rocket Fizz.
0: Rocket Fizz. What's Rocket Fizz? Let's say I've never been there before, and I don't know anything about it.
33: Candy.
0: Oh, yeah, the candy at Rocket Fizz. That is good. You know, a lot of that candy is candy that I grew up with. Yeah, right?
2: They have a lot of options.
0: They do have a lot of options. That's great. You have the cutest little girls, and
2: Thank
0: how fun
2: you.
0: For you. And I'm glad you brought them in the studio today. The Schaefer girls are here on our Downtown Friday with Ashley Schaefer, their mom, who is executive director of the Main Street Area Association. Well, Ann Arbor Summer Streets kicked off last night. Tell me all about it.
2: Yes, we had a really great first night. The weather was perfect. Once the sun went down, the streets were just bustling. Everyone was there having dinner in the streets. We had live music, and it was just a really wonderful night. We have more going into the weekend, so we'll have live music this evening set up by Connors, followed by Woe Silent Disco, which will be every Friday of the month. And then tomorrow, we have Outbound Packard, which will be performing on the intersection of Main and Liberty from 7 to 9. Both performances tonight and tomorrow are 7 to 9. Woe Silent Disco tonight is from 9 to 11. So it's a little bit more of a late night silent disco, but perfect for dancing.
0: Have you girls done silent disco before?
33: No.
0: No. Oh, have you seen people do it?
33: No.
0: No. Do you know what it is?
33: No.
0: Okay, so tell everyone what silent disco
2: is. Yeah, so silent disco, there's two DJs that are on site, but everyone gets their own headphones, and each set of headphones is playing either a different song. Some of them are kind of the same, but... and then everyone's dancing.
0: They're dancing to the song that's in their own head.
2: Yes,
0: and no
2: yes.
0: one else knows that
2: exactly.
0: song.
2: Exactly. And it's so fun. And I think this year, pending that it does not rain tonight, Woe Silent Disco also has a light up dance floor that we debuted at Midnight Madness. It was a huge hit.
0: Well, I think Lil Charlotte is excited
2: about
0: that.
2: Yeah, I think
0: that.
2: So.
0: Why do you like a light up dance floor? What's cool about that? You get to see like a lot of lights go on, right?
2: Mm-hmm.
0: Yeah, it's just fun to get wild with that.
2: Yeah, and in the past, we've actually there's been like a $5 charge to do this, but this year it's going to be completely free to anyone who wants to do it.
0: Oh, now
2: even better, even better.
0: So, how was it? How is it being subsidized? How are you doing this?
2: So we're paying for that difference this year. Yes,
0: oh, that's
2: because
0: nice.
2: We really just want people to come out and be able to enjoy all these different activations, the live music, the dancing.
0: Yeah.
2: And then on Sunday, we have Pure Bar with Bar 3. That'll be in the street from 9 to 10. If you bring a yoga mat, that's, again, also completely free.
0: Yoga in the streets of downtown Ann Arbor. Is it on Main Street or Liberty?
2: It's on Main Street.
0: On Main Street,
2: yeah,
0: okay.
2: Right on the intersection of Main and Liberty.
0: So A2 Summer Streets has kicked off for the summer months. It runs through September 28th. And whether you're meeting friends for dinner, exploring local shops, enjoying live music, or just taking in the energy of downtown Ann Arbor, it really is a unique way to experience Ann Arbor all season long. And what this is not only activation of the streets, but, you know, the streets become alive with pedestrians roaming around. So, of course, we've got to talk about construction and parking. Yes. What do you recommend for everyone?
2: Yes, I recommend giving yourself a little extra time, you know, anywhere from 20 to 25 minutes, just to make sure that if you have a reservation, you're able to park and get to the restaurant. We also have parking structures outside of the enclosure. So at every corner, there is a surface lot or a parking structure that you can access. And then if there is...

0: ride because they need access to Washington and the bus services that are going through. So we're closing a little bit later.
1: Okay.
0: But then that will be closed Friday at 2 p.m. until Monday at 6 a.m. and we'll reopen everything.
1: Okay.
0: At that point.
1: So again, Thursdays at 4 p.m. Main Street and Liberty closed to vehicular traffic. Friday at 2 p.m. you can add Washington Street to that. And then Mondays at 6 a.m., all streets in downtown Ann Arbor reopen to vehicle traffic until that Thursday at 4 o'clock. Yes. This goes on throughout the summer. There is a season-long closure, and that's Liberty Street between 4th Ave and the first alley west of 4th Ave. That's near Spencer.
0: Yes.
1: Will remain closed for the duration of the summer street season, except during designated special events?
0: Yes.
1: Okay.
0: So during that time, because of the construction that's happening right there on 4th and Liberty, we've opted to close that small section for Russo, Spencer, and Tock just to prevent traffic from kind of coming into that area and allowing them to set up for 7 days so they don't have to move things in and out.
1: All of these details online at MainStreetAnnArbor.org and then click on the A2 Summer Streets tab. Again, MainStreetAnnArbor.org. Can you guys all say happy summer, everyone? One, two, three.
2: Happy summer!
1: That was brilliant. Thank you so much to Charlotte and Kylie for helping out the show today, along with their mom, Ashley Schaefer, on the Lucy Ann Lance Show, Ann Arbor's Talk Station.
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7: If you're caring for an aging parent, you may feel quite often that you're alone in what you're doing. But you're not, not by a long shot. According to a new report by the Pew Research Center, 10% of U.S. adults are caring for a parent over age 65. Millions more are caring for a spouse or partner 65 or older. Beyond the sheer numbers, this report, perhaps unsurprisingly, found a major difference in caregiver well-being between men and women. One psychologist we spoke to suggested thinking 5 years in the future and imagining where you are right now. Will you be glad you took something on or regretful that you didn't? You also need to cut yourself some slack, he said, especially women. Don't try to shoulder all of the burden by yourself. You might need to ask for help before you burn out. You'll be so glad you did. I'm Dr. Sanjay Gupta, helping you live a better life.
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0: Still Down the Air each week with our movie reviews on the Lucy Ann Land Show, 1290 WLBY. 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
1: Yes, it is not a two-hour adaptation of the Billy Joel song. No, it is a tale about the importance of weather to the D-Day invasion.
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4: D-Day is in 61 hours from now. This is the largest seaborne invasion in history. Fate of the war, thousands of lives hinge on this. I need a forecast. Churchill tells me you're the best meteorologist in the country.
5: Get me the latest readings from every single base within 2,000 miles of Normandy. The invasion is confirmed for Monday. Monday. Monday.
6: Are they all like this?
7: We are faced with a succession of two aggressive storms.
4: Are you absolutely certain?
8: D-Day will be calm and sunny.
9: I couldn't disagree with that more.
10: If D-Day is cancelled, we will lose this war.
4: The final decision on the timing of D-Day will be mine, and mine alone.
11: If you invade tomorrow, they're going to be washed away.
4: 300,000 men with families that they may never see again. Why should I trust you?
12: We must face the facts. The facts, however frightening they may be.
0: Wow. All right. This trailer looks fantastic. Can't wait to hear about this movie. Again, it's called Pressure. Perry?
1: Yes. It stars Andrew Scott, one of my favorite working actors right now. He plays a Scottish meteorologist named James Stagg, real person, who was basically put in charge of deciding if the weather was good enough to launch the D-Day invasion. And Brendan Fraser plays Dwight Eisenhower, of course, the head of command. And the two of them are constantly at loggerheads because Eisenhower needs this weather to be perfect. And for the first half of the film, James Stagg is the one person saying, even though the weather is beautiful right then and it looks as if it might be, he's saying, no, you don't want to do this. And that is the title's well chosen. It is a film not only about the pressure in the air, the air pressure systems that they're debating about, but it is the moment in time that both James Stagg and Dwight D. Eisenhower are living in the moment. They're under so much pressure to do a great many things, some of which will be revealed as you watch the movie. I don't want to get into them here, but they make this bigger than just what's going on with the war, and that would be enough. You surround them with some really great actors. Kerry Condon, who I love, Oscar nominated a couple of years ago for The Banshees of Inisherin. She plays Kay Summersby, a woman who is a close aide of Eisenhower's. Mm-hmm. Chris Messina, who is an American actor who most people probably still know best as – he was the male lead on The Mindy Project, Mindy Kaling's wonderful sitcom a few years ago. He's been doing great work for 25 years. He played David Falk in Air, the creation of the Air Jordans movie a few years ago, in which he's wonderfully awful. he plays a wonderful person that you love to hate. And he does that here for a bit. He and Andrew Scott are at loggerheads throughout most of the movie in a most entertaining way. This is a movie, Lucy. So I got a cousin, Jamie. She's one of the smartest people I've ever met. Jamie's brilliant and wonderful. And we were having a conversation many years ago, and she said, Perry, the older I get, I'm pretty sure that every dad I know gets into one of two things, World War II or smoked meats. Genius observation.
0: Yes.
1: This is the movie made for the dads who've chosen World War II.
0: Yeah.
1: Okay. This feels like it was made by the History Channel. I mean that as both a compliment and kind of a ding. It is perfectly well made. It's a fine movie. There's nothing wrong with it at all. It does feel it's based on a play that's been around for nearly 20 years, co-written by the playwright, the movie adaptation. And it feels like it. It's a bunch of people sitting around talking about the weather. And that's I don't mean that as a knock in the slightest. You can make that interesting, and they do. That said, it has a very It has a very History Channel sort of feel to it. This is, you are watching important things happen and finding out why it happened. I didn't feel a real sense of urgency, like, oh my gosh, what's going to happen? Because I know what happens. I've seen Saving Private Ryan. I know how the D-Day invasion goes. So I wish there was... I wish there had been some ways to make it less about that and more about the people. They still lean into the D-Day invasion in the last 30 minutes of the movie. You just sit there going, I know how this ends. There's nothing. No, I know. Why? Why am I bothering with this? Other than it's very important and very historical, and so we're going to pay attention to it. Reason enough, doesn't make the most entertaining movie in the world. But I am a polite 3-star review for me because of Andrew Scott, who's an actor who can truly play anything. He's probably best known to American audiences still as the Moriarty in the most recent run of Sherlock, Benedict Cumberbatch's Sherlock.
0: Oh, that's where I've seen him.
1: Yes.
0: Oh.
1: Those of us who really love him best from playing the Hot Priest in the second season of Fleabag. I'm not just calling him that. That's literally the character's name. He's the Hot Priest. Uh-huh. That is how he is credited. We never learn the character's actual name. Uh-huh. He's just the Hot Priest, where he does brilliant work in arguably the greatest single season of television this century's produced. I'm a fan of Andrew Scott through and through. He can work in all sorts of ways. And what I love is how understated he is through all of this, almost to the point you're like, wow, you're almost recessive. I don't know for sure. Wow, you're so reserved and so in yourself. And of course, because it's a beautifully staged play, it gets to a scene halfway through the movie where he finally blows and he's great. finally, we have this giant release of this character who's been coiled for 60 minutes.
0: Wow.
1: It's a fun performance. It's a great performance to watch in a movie. Like I said, it's a solid script. I've seen so many movies like this, and there are many of them that are much better. The movie that came to mind so much was The Imitation Game, the film a few years ago about Alan Turing, who was one of the great grandfathers of AI and cracked the Enigma code for the Germans. Benedict Cumberbatch was the star of the movie playing Alan Turing. That is a much better movie. That movie was nominated for Best Picture, deservedly so. This is not that. But... you know, it's the anniversary weekend of the D-Day invasion, and if you feel the need to go out and note that in some capacity, this is an absolutely fine way to do it, and it might introduce you to the amazing Andrew Scott.
0: You have danced around the other character in this, General Eisenhower.
1: Brendan Fraser. Yeah. You're going to make me talk about Brendan Fraser?
0: I am. Look, I know you're not a big fan, but...
1: I have issues with Brendan Fraser as an actor. I didn't always. I think he got very famous doing very broad, very lazy, very bad work in the late 90s. And I think he has not bothered to forget those lessons. He's fine here. He has annoyed me much more recently in other things. What I don't like is Dwight Eisenhower in this film lacks a subtlety that James Stagg has as a character. And I think that subtlety is on the page, and I think Brendan Fraser has no interest in playing it. I think he'd rather yell. I think he'd rather yell and be gruff. And that is not necessarily boring, but it is far less than three-dimensional than what you see with the lead person in the movie. It's always an interesting thing, Lucianne. You know, you'd think you'd always make the movie about Dwight Eisenhower if you're going to make this movie. Well, they did the right job of making the person who is the main character of the story more compelling, more well-drawn as a character. And at the same time, I want to ask the question that I was asked by a writer, a writing professor I had when I was working on a script. It was like, well, you didn't make this about the most interesting person in the story, so you should do that. And by that, in this one, I mean, well, aren't the soldiers more interesting? I mean, the fact of figuring out the weather is great. It's a really interesting piece of history, and I don't know that how many people ever considered the importance of weather in military battles.
0: I had no idea about this.
1: It's great. Fascinating.
0: Mm-hmm.
1: I don't know that that's a full movie. I don't know if it's necessary that we cover that. But if that is what you are into, oh my gosh, yeah, This is going to be exactly what you want. If you are the dad who's into World War II, oh, by all means, check this out. And if you just want to go to the movies and you know who Andrew Scott is, or you don't want to find out, that's the other reason to go see this. Something, it's perfectly fine. Am I damning it with faint praise? Maybe a little.
0: Yeah, I think you are.
1: But I don't mean to, like, it's. I have no ill will towards the film in the slightest.
0: Okay.
1: Am I going to remember it? No, that's the problem. It's just not a very memorable
0: movie. Where can people see this?
1: In theaters now, Lucienne. It's been, I think it opened, it's a British film for the most part. I think it's already played over there, and they were very savvy to hold it here so it would be out during the anniversary weekend of D-Day.
0: Will you explain something then? What does it mean when I see Comcast at the beginning of the trailer?
1: Good question. I'm assuming they threw some money at it.
0: Oh, okay.
1: It is. This is from Working Title. This is Tim Bevan and Eric Fellner. We talked about them a few weeks ago with another Working Title film that's already been out this year. They're professional movie producers. They very rarely make a bad film, and they haven't made a bad film here. But it's a film that it does feel much like the D-Day invasion itself, a combination of a lot of like-minded countries getting together to make sure this movie gets made.
0: Mm. All right. Pressure is the name of it. I thought it looked really compelling, and I can understand you not liking Brendan Fraser. I don't have a problem with this being what would be traditionally a secondary character, because it's something that I don't think a lot of people knew about. I certainly didn't, about this meteorological aspect to the D-Day invasion. So I think that's fascinating. And the fact that that actor is so good in that role.
1: Yes. Absolutely.
0: I think that does it for me, but I'd have to see the movie.
1: It takes a big swing early on, Lucienne. Guess what words show up at the very beginning of this movie?
0: What's that?
1: This is a true story. Not based on a true story. Not inspired. This is a true story.
0: Yeah.
1: That's a lot of heavy lifting to ask a movie to do, man.
0: Yeah.
1: I don't know. I don't know if all those things really happened exactly like that.
0: Yeah.
1: But okay.
0: Yeah.
1: We'll play along.
0: Yeah, and that's another interesting aspect. When I saw General Eisenhower come to, you know, life in this trailer, I don't know a lot about him. I haven't seen a lot of clips of him. I don't know what he would be like, and it kind of dispelled him for me. It brought him to life in a way that I don't think is really him. So maybe that's maybe I feel the same way you do about Brendan Fraser.
1: I don't know. There's an interesting line of dialogue early in, I'm assuming, the play and the movie that puts some things in a historical perspective that's interesting. There's a line from one of the British military people talking about, you realize that Eisenhower, the implication is that Eisenhower was never actually in battle. That he'd come up through, and they're like, okay. That's an okay, that makes this more interesting.
0: Right.
1: Yes, you've got someone who is
0: making decisions.
1: Who isn't there, and do they feel qualified? And they want to feel 100% sure of this thing that deep down in their hearts they know no one can be 100% sure about, but they want someone to tell them that it's go.
0: Well, and the fact
1: the movie does a great job of making it clear that that's not about not wanting to be blamed for it. That's about not wanting to be wrong. It's about not wanting to cost so many lives.
0: Yeah,
1: that's the great thing. It's not a CYA situation. it is someone struggling to make the right decision.
0: But to rely entirely, to rely, at least from the movie's perspective, to rely entirely on a person who is a meteorologist to tell you that this is the right time to do it. It does bring into that whole aspect of never having been in battle. You're not, all of a sudden you're basing it only on that one thing. At least it seems like it. It seems like, okay, this is what we're going to base it on, and he doesn't have any other reference to make any fuller decision.
1: It's a really great, it's a great point of tension.
0: Yeah.
1: The only problem being, we know. There's no drama in it because we know how it works out.
0: Yeah.
1: But, yes, like I said, well played, well written, a perfectly fine movie, and a fine way to spend a weekend, the first weekend in June, commemorating one of the most maybe the most important American military mission of the 20th century.
0: Yeah, no question. And there's your death knell for you. A perfectly fine movie review from Perry Seibert.
1: It's a polite three-star review from Perry.
0: Perry Seibert with the Michigan Movie Critics Guild on the air each week here with a review of Pressure in theaters now on Ann Arbor's talk station, 1290 WLBY.
13: From the Cook and White Heating and Cooling Newsroom, I'm Renee Vitale. The voting results from the Michigan Democratic Party's April 19th convention in Detroit will stand. The party's appeals committee has rejected a challenge to the results by State Senator Sylvia Santana, who had finished third by just 15 votes in the race for two seats on the University of Michigan Board of Regents. No reason was given. Critics of the convention voting charged that many votes had not been counted or were not cast on site as required by the party bylaws. Former Scioto Township Supervisor Will Hathaway has requested that the Washtenaw County Prosecutor's Office drop its case against Scioto's current supervisor, Jillian Carey. A bench trial is scheduled for June 29th in Washtenaw County Circuit Court. The case alleges Carey committed felonies by accessing and transferring files from former supervisor Will Hathaway's email account in 23. Hathaway says that he wants the county to dismiss the case because a conviction could remove Carey from office and create unnecessary disruption for the township. The Washtenaw County Prosecutor's Office has forwarded Hathaway's dismissal request to Washtenaw County Circuit Court Judge Hamoud for determination. And Amazon is adding food to Prime Day promotions for the first time, partnering with Detroit-based Little Caesars on a $5 pizza deal for Prime members. The offer runs from June 15th through June 26th and includes a large pepperoni or cheese pizza for $5, with customers able to redeem the deal up to five times during the promotion. 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
15: I'm Ira Weintraub with the St. Arbor Sports Update. The final nine maize and blue athletes still competing will represent the Michigan men's and women's track and field teams at the NCAA Outdoor Track and Field National Championships next week, Wednesday through Saturday, June 10th through 13th in Eugene, Oregon. The athletes will travel to Oregon on Sunday. For men's track and field, Miles Brown and Camden Law in the 800-meter run, Trent McFarland and Brendan Herger in the 1500-meter run, and Quincy Isaac in the long jump. From women's track and field, Sydney Green in the 400-meter hurdles, Amari Harlan in the long jump, and Elizabeth Tapper and Abigail Russell in the shot put. The Tigers, after a day off yesterday, are home to host the Seattle Mariners at Comerica Park with games tonight at 6:40, tomorrow at 1:10, and Sunday at 1:40. Detroit's Framber Valdez, Cater Montero, and Jack Flaherty are scheduled to start this weekend. Listen all weekend on the Big 1050 WTKA. The Carolina Hurricanes beat the Vegas Golden Knights 4-3 in overtime last night in Raleigh, North Carolina, to win game two of the Stanley Cup Finals, tying the series at 1-1. Game three is tomorrow night in Las Vegas at 8 o'clock Eastern Time. Game two of the NBA Finals, the New York Knicks versus the San Antonio Spurs, is tonight in San Antonio at 8:30 Eastern Time. The Knicks lead this series 1-0. 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
25: You ever wake up in the middle of the night or maybe first thing in the morning and notice drool on your pillow? Unless you're sleeping next to someone who hasn't already seen all your good, bad, and ugly, it's probably not that big a deal and not anything to worry about unless It's something that just started happening recently. When people drool at night, it's often because of a stuffy nose, acid reflux, or being a mouth breather. People who sleep on their stomach or side are more likely to drool than someone who sleeps on their back. But in some cases, drooling at night can be a warning sign of something more serious, like dental issues, sleep apnea, or even early symptoms of Parkinson's disease. If you're at all concerned about this, the best place to start is with an ENT doctor, an ears, nose, and throat doctor. They can recommend a sleep study to possibly get some answers. I'm Dr. Sanjay Gupta, helping you live a better life.
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6: He's the man who shows us what's going on. He's Michael Bright, back with us from the Ann Arbor Observer on the Lucy Ann Land Show. Let's get to the events this weekend, Michael. And one of the most iconic Ann Arbor events is happening this weekend.
7: Well, I think so. Uh-huh. Hi, Lucy Ann. Thanks for having me.
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7: 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This is the 2026 version of the Yasu Greek Festival.
6: Oh, come on. 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
6: Yasu.
7: It's up at St. Nicholas Greek Orthodox Church, which is on Sio Church Road. It's got a lot of Greek food, different kinds of delicacies, a lot of live Greek music by some Detroit bands. Enigma is a good one that they have Friday and Saturday night. And then Kefi is a local Greek band on Sunday. So this is going on all weekend long. There'll be Greek folk dance performances, church tours, raffles, with a grand prize trip to Greece.
6: I took the church tour a couple years ago at this event. Fascinating.
7: Really? I've never done the tour.
6: To be able to see the beautiful artwork and the panels that
7: all
6: they
7: the icons,
6: brought in.
7: Yeah,
6: oh,
7: yeah.
6: It's
7: oh, neat.
6: Incredible.
7: Neat. Worth a trip. Okay. Yeah. So yeah, that's free before 4 p.m. on Friday. Otherwise, it's a $5 cash entry for that.
6: Oh, and we didn't even mention the Euros. Oh my gosh. So delicious. AnnArborGreekFestival.org for more details happening this weekend. What else going on, Michael?
7: Yeah, on Saturday we have the 29th annual Ann Arbor African American Downtown Festival. It's a all ages celebration of the contributions of Black Ann Arbor business leaders, and it's held down on Ann and North Main Street, which was the historic Black business district.
6: So, this is such a great event.
7: Yeah, and they're having some good live music too. Chico DeBarge is of the DeBarge family, is the headliner.
6: Oh my goodness.
7: Also have Ipsy jazz virtuoso John E. Lawrence.
6: Love
7: playing.
6: Him.
7: And a few others. The Our Own Thing Chorale is singing. Also Athena Johnson. Yeah, a whole great lineup there.
6: Wow.
7: Yeah. So a lot of food, art, beauty products, collectibles for sale. Bring a chair and enjoy the entertainment.
6: And they have a Facebook page, so look for Ann Arbor AADF for the Ann Arbor African American Downtown Festival on Facebook. You get more details there. And of course, in the pages of the Ann Arbor Observer, as we talk with Michael Bright, the assistant calendar editor, each week here on our show. The Ann Arbor Potters Guild is hosting its spring sale this weekend.
7: Yeah, they do two of these a year, and this is the one they do every June. It's a very popular sale held outdoors under a big tent, and there'll be a wide variety of functional and decorative ceramics made by their guild members there. So a lot of things to check out, good gift getting opportunities if you're trying to get a jump on some gift shopping. And there's also some kids events too going on.
6: All right. The peonies are blooming.
7: They sure are. And you know, you can go down to the peony garden at the Nichols Arboretum pretty much any time this time of year and have a great, great experience there. But they will be doing a Wonder of Peonies walk both Saturday and Sunday this weekend. It's going on 11 a.m. to noon. So if you get there at 11, somebody will, a naturalist will walk you around and give you a tour of the different varieties of peonies. If you're interested in that.
6: Again, a historic place because many of these go back for tons of years. And the W.E. Upjohn Peony Garden is renowned throughout the world at the Arb.
7: Yeah, it is. And it's hard to park there, I will say. So they do have a shuttle that comes from the Fuller Street NC78 parking lot, which is just on Fuller Road down there on the other side of the hospital. So if you don't want to have to scramble for parking, just get there and it comes every 15 minutes.
6: Okay, good to know.
7: And then if you want, you can go up to the Botanical Gardens this weekend too and buy your own peonies. They're selling peonies up there.
6: Oh, nice.
7: Which I thought was cool. And so if you get your tour and find the variety of peonies that you like and want to plant in your own garden, just after that, go up to the Botanical Gardens and you can buy some.
6: Very nice. Let's go to Sunday. What's happening?
7: A couple things. Speaking of Bloom, Ballet in Bloom is coming to the Power Center. It's put on by the iBallet Studio out of Novi. So it's a nice spring-themed ballet performance, suitable for kids age 3 and up.
6: Oh.
7: So 4 p.m. Sunday. And then another concert Sunday. We have the Boy Choir concert, Sing Together, they're calling it. This is their annual spring concert they do at the St. Paul Lutheran Church on Liberty.
6: You'll think angels are singing when you hear the boy choir.
7: I was in the boy choir years ago.
6: You were?
7: I was. I have a picture.
6: Wait, I can't imagine. I can't imagine only because your voice is so deep today.
7: It did drop. They wouldn't have me now.
6: Oh, did you like the group? Because I think it's an outstanding group.
7: I like singing in choirs. I think it's fun.
6: But
7: I have different parts now. But yeah, so that's going on at 5. On Sunday
6: at St. Paul Lutheran Church.
7: Mm-hmm. Okay. It's a free concert, and you, of course, are welcome to donate.
6: All right.
7: And then last, we have a talk by U of M law professor Barbara McQuaid. I don't know if you ever had her on your show, but she's she's a local attorney and a U of M law professor, and she has a new book out called The Fix, Saving America from Corruption of a Mob-Style Government. And she's doing a talk at the Downtown Library Sunday at 6:30 p.m.
6: She's a former U.S. attorney as well. So. All right. And for more information about any of these events, go online to AnnArborObserver.com. 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
7: There's a lot going on this month, actually. Got a big calendar for June.
6: All right. You had a lot of work you've just completed there. We appreciate it. Michael Bright with the Ann Arbor Observer. 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
6: 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That's lewisjewelers.com. Well, many of you know that pets can add such a wonderful dimension to one's life. Pets, according to the National Poll on Healthy Aging, pet owners age 50 and older say their pets give them a sense of purpose. 71% said their pets help them enjoy life. But unfortunately, as we age, it can become difficult to take care of pets. They can be expensive, the food, the medical care, and sometimes just having pets afoot, well, if they're just wandering around, sometimes they can be a trip hazard for older adults, and you have to be concerned about those kinds of things. Cue up the RoboPet. The RoboPet. Have you heard about these? They're from Hasbro. And apparently senior centers are including them now in their daily activities for the seniors there. They're realistic puppies and cats. They do just about everything except poop and pee. And you don't have to feed them. And they give so much love to the seniors out there. If you Google Hasbro RoboPets, you can see what we're talking about here. They're all the rage at senior centers, especially down in Florida. They've really taken a hold down there. And they are robotic therapy dogs and cats, whether the patient has Alzheimer's or just someone who needs a little love in their life. And they have a lot of fun. They dress them up. They have events with them, parties.
1: Does it bark at squirrels outside?
6: No, that's another Keith point.
1: It should do some of that stuff.
6: Oh, I guess it should. So you really have a realistic view of what it's like to have a pet. But you might want to suggest this to if you have a loved one who is in one of these senior places, tell them about RoboPets from Hasbro. They start at about $29.99. They can go all the way up to $200. I saw one for $400. It just depends on the model. So bringing great joy to seniors everywhere.
1: I wonder how much a Rottweiler would cost.
6: That's a 50 plus today lifestyle news for the boomers. We do that every Friday here on the Lucy Ann Lance Show. And we have another hour to go. Speaking of pets, the weekly wag, we're going to introduce you to a real pet. Wendy Welch joins us next, right after the news on 1290 WLBY.

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1: From ABC News, I'm Sherry Preston. Another resilient jobs report. The Labor Department says the U.S. economy added 172,000 jobs in the month of May, roughly double what forecasters had expected. Jobs were added in leisure, hospitality, and local government, as well as University of Michigan economics professor Justin Wolfers, who says the numbers are easing fears of a possible recession.
2: We had a pretty miserable 2025, but it looks like the middle or the early and middle parts of 2026 really suggest the labor market's moving along. And I think the thing this will really do is it's time to stop talking about the word recession. Recessions don't happen when the labor market's motoring along like this.
1: Americans are reluctant to leave their jobs and seek employment elsewhere. The report says the number of people who quit last month has dropped to its lowest level since August of 2020, when COVID was still running rampant. They stayed up debating all night long, with the Senate passing a big bill, says ABC's Rachel Scott.
3: This morning, the Senate narrowly voting to approve a $70 billion immigration enforcement package without any measure to block President Trump's $1.8 billion so-called anti-weaponization fund. Alaska Senator Lisa Murkowski, the lone Republican, voting against the bill, which now heads to the House for approval.
1: Against President Trump's wishes, the House has passed a bill giving Ukraine more money for the war, while Ukraine's leader reaches out to Russian leader Vladimir Putin, asking for further negotiations.
4: Now, Ukrainian President Zelensky has sent a letter to Putin, proposing they meet to discuss compromises to end the war, and warning Putin, if he doesn't help end the conflict, Putin will have to fight for his own existence.
1: ABC's Michelle Waugh. The Senate has blocked an extension of a key surveillance program used by intelligence agencies over concern with President Trump's choice of Bill Pulte to be the next national security advisor. Dow is down 187 points. You're listening to ABC News.
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1: Character actor James Handy stabbed to death on Wednesday in Hollywood. Police say his girlfriend's 44-year-old son did it.
7: Officers arrived at the Los Angeles area home to find Handy unconscious in the front yard with a stab wound to the chest, blood-stained cloth strewn on the sidewalk. Handy was later pronounced dead at the hospital. Surveillance video shows the suspect walking in the area, and according to an LAPD statement, after the stabbing, he flagged down responding officers, telling them he was the one they were looking for.
1: ABC's Trevor Ault in L.A. There's a potential new breakthrough that could detect lung cancers with a blood test even before they developed. It's brand new, but ABC Chief Medical Correspondent Dr. Tara Narula says there's a lot of potential.
8: What if we could pick up on inflammation before a cancer ever develops? That's what researchers here wanted to look at. And so they essentially used a UK biobank of blood and machine learning, and they identified 14 proteins in the blood that they called a signal or signature that predicted those at risk of lung cancer over 5 years before development of the disease.
1: The 52-year-old Sherpa guide who went missing for days on Mount Everest is recovering, now receiving medical care. Dawa Sherpa was suddenly seen crawling back to base camp 6 days after he went missing. Says he slipped and fell into a crevice where he was stuck for days with nothing to eat but ice. He was finally able to crawl his way out. Sherry Preston, ABC News.
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17: 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And now from the studios of Cumulus Ann Arbor, here's Lucy Ann.
1: Well, our county administrator, Greg Dill, has announced that he is retiring in July. He has been with the county for many, many years. The last 10 years he served as our county administrator, but he's got quite a history working for not only the county, but also school systems. And it's an incredible guy. We just talked with him a couple months ago here on the show. We'll have to do an exit interview with him as well. County Administrator Greg Dill, we wish you well as you retire. And that announcement being made at the County Board Commission meeting. Another little tidbit I wanted to pass along this morning as they still grapple with these teachers and their contract in the Ann Arbor schools. The board meeting was a raucous affair this week, and it almost didn't happen, I understand. I see that on our post of an article on Ann Arbor teachers who came out in full force at that board meeting, pushing for a new contract. They were in their blue T-shirts, asking for support. And it's pointed out by one of our followers on Facebook who wrote, "Also notable, four of the six Board of Ed members and the superintendent, Jazz Parks, walked out of the beginning of the meeting Wednesday as the audience chanted, 'Plan for us.'" Now they feel like they're forgotten, like there's been no plan for the teachers and their salaries and their futures. Plan for us. That's what they were chanting in the audience. So four of the six Board of Ed members and the superintendent, and I would like to know who those trustees were. I mean, I really believe when you get elected to something, you have a duty that you have to fulfill. This idea that you don't do your work, that you walk out, that because you don't like what the audience is doing. I mean, if I can see if there was some threat or people got scared, or I don't think it was anything like that. So they were chanting. That's what happens at meetings. You deal with it. As my friends like to say, that's why you're paid the big bucks.
18: We know you don't get big bucks for being a board trustee, but you get the idea. You have a responsibility. And the fact that the superintendent joined them, I don't understand that. So this person writes, four of the six Board of Ed members and the superintendent walked out at the beginning of the meeting as the audience chanted plan for us. They reportedly threatened to cancel the meeting on top of it. Not only did they walk out at that moment because they didn't like the chanting, but they were going to cancel the meeting. This after the fact they couldn't get a quorum together for the last meeting. You got to be kidding me. And all the work they have in front of them. Thankfully, after several minutes, they returned to join the other two members who had remained in their seats. And I salute the two members who did not leave. Thank you very much. I appreciate that. I don't care what you're facing, what the teachers are saying to you. And if it's getting out of hand, then you as a board and the leaders there aren't conducting your meeting correctly. And if someone in the audience is getting out of hand, then you usher them out. I'm assuming you've got people that do that. I've seen it at other meetings within the county, the city, et cetera. So don't tell me that you're going to walk out of a meeting as a board trustee and as the superintendent because you don't like what you're hearing from these teachers. You haven't listened to them in the first place. I don't know. I think this has gone on far too long. I cannot believe some kind of compromise has not been reached. And I'll add one other thing to this because this is just really making me mad. If I were one of the administrators at the school district who got a raise, a bonus, a raise, whatever you want to call it, that you are making tons of money while the district is in such peril right now, shame on you. If I were one of them, I'd give that money back. I'd figure out something here to share with the teachers. I know it's easier said than done. I'm not in that position. I get it. And maybe there are other reasons why they can't, legal reasons. I don't know. But how can you accept something like that and then have these teachers have to take what amounts to a pay cut? It has got to stop. And I'm glad the teachers now are one and speaking out on this. And thank you to the parents who have supported them as well. It's just, it's unconscionable, I think, what's happening in an Ann Arbor school district. We used to be renowned. Trust me, we aren't anymore. I'll get off my soapbox. It's Friday. We got to have happier things coming up here. But we're following and we're talking about it. And I'm praying that this can come to a resolution that is good for everyone, especially the taxpayers, but especially those teachers. All right, coming up, it's the Weekly Wag from the Humane Society of Huron Valley. As you listen to the Lucy Ann Lance Show, producer Derek Laughlin, this is...
19: 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Negotiate. Give her diamonds from Lewis. Lewis Jeweler.
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21: More and more people are using magnesium supplements to help them sleep. But are they safe? And do they really work? Well, first, let's talk about actual magnesium. That's an essential mineral that is needed for more than 300 different processes in the body, according to one dietitian. And most people get enough of it simply from the foods they eat. Now, if you're not getting enough, there are a few different types of supplements you can try. But as always, you should talk to your doctor before starting any new medication or supplement, whether it's prescription or over the counter. Now, when it comes to the science, we looked into this, and I gotta say, there's not a lot of strong evidence that magnesium supplements will actually help you sleep. They might help you manage pain, they might help you lower your stress levels, or work to get your muscles to relax. And maybe it's those things then that help you get some better sleep. I'm Dr. Sanjay Gupta, helping you live a better life.
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18: The Weekly Wag with the Humane Society of Huron Valley, the Director of Communications, Wendy Welch, back on the Lucy Ann Lance Show here on 1290 WLBY. I see on hshv.org, Wendy, that between now and June 8th, your gift to the Humane Society of Huron Valley is doubled. Tell us about this.
24: Yes, we love to celebrate June as Love for Animals Month. 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It is a huge, huge difference. So I really encourage people to donate now.
18: When you have those matching programs, are those generally individuals or businesses, or who's doing that anonymous matching?
24: Yes, it's generally individuals. We have had some foundations do it before and some businesses, but generally really generous individuals.
18: Oh, that's wonderful. So your donation goes even further at the Humane Society of Huron Valley. Go online to hshv.org. It'll pop up where it says your gift is doubled, and a special thank you for animal lovers. And if you give $150 or more by June 8th, and you will get their limited edition tote while supplies last, which is really nice. Love this tote. Describe this. It has an owl on it.
24: Is it right? Yes. All you need is love, it says. Yeah, it's an exclusive design at the Humane Society of Huron Valley. It's a navy tote. And it has a really nice zipper on top. So, yes, we tested out quite a few totes to decide what would be really great for all of us. So hopefully people will enjoy that. And, yeah, again, just go to hshv.org and donate now.
18: I like that. All you need is love. That's cute. Nice bag. And that's if you can donate $150 or more. And don't forget, every dollar that's donated is going to be doubled between now and June 8th. Who is our pet this week, Wendy?
24: Babbity the rabbit is our pet this week. And Babbity is so cute. Just kind of a baby rabbit, actually. She is only about 7 months old, and they mature around like 9 months or so. So she's still little, and she is only 3 pounds.
18: Oh,
24: she is. Yes, she is tiny. And I'm not sure she's going to grow much bigger than that, to be honest. Havana rabbits tend to be on the smaller side and the really soft side. So she has this wonderful, lush black fur. She's a sweetheart. So hopefully someone will give her a little home.
18: What do people need to know about caring for rabbits, in your estimation?
24: Yeah, well, there's a major misconception that they just stay in a cage, and that is not true. They love a cage for a hutch kind of place to, go potty and sleep, but they really need a lot of exercise. So they've got those, rabbit legs, and so they need to get around your place. So that's one of the big ones. And then another one is food. They are pretty easy to feed. Yes, you can feed them with treats every once in a while of like vegetables and fruits. Mostly Timothy hay is what Babbity eats.
18: All right. She's 7 months old. She's a spayed female, and she's a beautiful black rabbit, just a little baby right now, but they're going to grow quickly. But how long do rabbits live till?
24: Yeah, around 8 years old or so.
18: Oh, okay.
24: So, yeah. She's great. She's going to make someone a really great pet.
18: Oh, that's so nice. And she's available right now at the Humane Society of Huron Valley. So if you go to hshv.org, click on adoptions, and they are all alphabetized, all these beautiful animals waiting for home. And if not Babbity for you, if not a rabbit, they certainly have a plethora of other kinds of animals all waiting to be loved. Now, describe the process when someone adopts, what mm-hmm. they need to know, what do they bring with them, how is all of this determined?
24: Yeah. So for small mammals, we really love if you already have a setup at home for them. So we'd love to, for you to bring in a picture of your setup at home, and then we can help you with that as well. Determine if that's going to be great for Babbity, or if you need something else, or maybe we have something else for you. So that's what, the first step is to get the habitat together and get a picture of it. And then secondly, come on in and meet Babbity. And it's really easy. You just fill out a little profile. You get to meet Babbity for as long as you want to, determine if it's a right match for you, and then take Babbity home the same day.
18: And Babbity's adoption fee is just $60. Do you ever do anything?

0: have their pet, keep their pet happy and healthy.
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0: Yeah, we're at 3100 Cherry Hill Road in Ann Arbor, and that's right next to this cute little town of Dixboro. Right now, there's some construction going around our shelter, Lucianne, like there is in lots of Michigan right now. So there is a detour. It's pretty easy, but folks will want to know that before coming out to plan accordingly.
1: Absolutely. I think we're used to that all over Ann Arbor. So
0: true.
1: All right. 3100 Cherry Hill Road in the village of Dixboro, which is right next door to Ann Arbor, just off of US 23 and Plymouth Road, our Humane Society of Huron Valley. And Babbity the Rabbit would love to be adopted today. Check her out online. 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Click on adoptions. Our thanks to Wendy Welch at the Humane Society of Huron Valley on the Lucianne Lance Show, Ann Arbor's Talk Station.
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1: Next week, a little programming note for you. I am actually taking the week off. It's moving week for me.
12: Wait, what? Why are you going to tell me this?
1: No,
12: I'm joking.
1: I thought you knew. Yeah, it's moving week for me. I'm moving from one Ann Arbor home to another Ann Arbor home, and it has been a nightmare going through all my stuff, but I think I'm in the home stretch right now. We have pre-recorded some fresh content for next week, but Derek's going to be here. Derek's going to be providing all the live, on-the-scene reports for you.
12: Captivating reports.
1: I can't wait.
12: No, it'll be a good time. We'll hang out.
1: I'll be listening, you know. I'll be unpacking to

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1: Interesting. I'll get with our engineer, make sure we're not broadcasting in that area. No.
0: I'm looking forward to a little me time next week. The dogs and me, anyway. And I'll make my return the week after. So, but you're going to be in good hands with Derek. No question about it. You're listening to Ann Arbor's Talk Station, 1290 WLBY. ABC's Steve Portnoy is following up on the ballroom, the White House ballroom, and a preview of the appeals court hearing. The reporter, Steve Portnoy, and ABC's Peter, how do you say his name? Is it Sharamlaboy? Shasharalamboy? That's a long name. Charalambous. It looks French to me. Anyway, here he is on 1290 WLBY.
2: All day and into the night yesterday, senators were casting a lengthy series of votes on a bill to fund ICE and the Border Patrol for the next 3 years. Final passage in the House would bring to a close the months-long debate among lawmakers over whether there ought to be reforms at ICE and the Border Patrol. The answer from the Republican-controlled Congress is likely to be no. But going into this Votorama, as it's called, several GOP senators made it clear that they objected to the creation of an anti-weaponization fund, as well as the talk of $1 billion, some of which would be used to secure the new White House ballroom. So that money is not going to be in this bill. Today, a three-judge appeals court panel here in D.C. will hear arguments over whether the construction on that ballroom can be stopped by a federal judge, which is why ABC's Peter Haralambous is here to break it all down. Peter, what do we expect today at the D.C. Circuit Court of Appeals?
3: Yes, Stephen, the fate of Donald Trump's ballroom plans are in the hands of these three judges who are scheduled to hear arguments at 9:30 this morning about whether a judge was correct in issuing an injunction in March blocking the construction of this East Wing ballroom. President Trump has repeatedly railed against this judge, this order, described this as effectively a national security threat, and is urging the U.S. Court of Appeals for the D.C. Circuit to step in and lift that lower court order. The court itself, on an emergency basis, has already lifted it, so construction is ongoing. If anything, construction is going to be happening literally as this argument begins, not too far away in the circuit courthouse. But it seems like Donald Trump is the person who is watching this perhaps most attentively, given how much of a personal stake he has in this, how often he talks about it, and the fact that he claims it's being privately funded with donations that he claims to have solicited himself.
4: We are making a gift of this one. This is a gift. This is not going to be paid for by the taxpayer. We have a judge that thinks it's a terrible thing that we're making a gift.
3: We'll see how it goes today. These three judges, one appointed by President Obama, one appointed by Trump, and one appointed by Biden. So technically majority Democratic appointed panel, but it's really hard to say how the court is going to look at these things.
2: Now, Peter, remind us, what did a judge say in March?
3: So Judge Richard Leon ruled that Trump went well beyond his authority in building this ballroom without getting any kind of authorization from Congress. Interestingly enough, in the past, Judge Richard Leon, you know, despite how kind of strongly worded his decision was, has taken this lawsuit with a bunch of care, and if anything, has in the past denied similar efforts by the National Trust for Historic Preservation. When they originally filed the lawsuit, he kind of signaled some resistance to it, suggested it was too premature, suggested there might be a standing issue. But by March, and this is as construction was well underway, he came down with this order and basically said that the administration needs to go back to Congress if they want to build this. And it's not the president of the United States who has the power to do this unilaterally.
2: So construction's been underway, unimpeded, since the appeals panel that is going to hear the case today essentially pressed pause on Judge Leon's order in mid-April. In fact, a couple of weeks ago, President Trump took reporters on a tour of the site.
4: A lot of people have been asking to see. We've done a lot of work. We've spent hundreds of millions of dollars already on the ballroom, and it's coming out, I think, incredibly.
2: So, Peter, what's been the administration's argument in insisting that this ballroom be allowed to be built?
3: Yeah, Stephen, the administration has really framed this as a national security issue. They've pointed to these recent shootings that have happened near President Trump, the one at the White House Correspondents' Dinner, another incident on Pennsylvania Avenue in May, to argue that this ballroom is necessary, that there's no other space where President Trump himself could have a big gathering safely.
5: We don't have a room big enough here at the White House, which is another point to be made, and the president is absolutely right. It's why the White House ballroom project is not just a fun project for President Trump, like you will read in the media. It is actually critical for our national security.
3: President Trump has said he wants to host future inaugurations in the ballroom and has kind of pointed to it as this crowning accomplishment in terms of his efforts to rejuvenate Washington, D.C. That being said, the National Trust for Historic Preservation stands by their argument that Congress, not President Trump, is the one who has the authority to go forward with this, and argued that Judge Richard Leon was right when he said that President Trump and the Trump administration comes nowhere close to having the authority they claim to have. The Trump administration has been defending this construction, not only in court filings, but in press appearances where President Trump is showing off the ballroom to reporters, or in Truth Social posts where President Trump has defended and highlighted some of the new features of this ballroom. He's pointed to a drone port on the roof, sniper nests, a hospital, he says, will be in the facility, other medical facilities, a bomb shelter, and other elements that contribute to this being kind of a national security element itself.
4: The ballroom is really a shield and protecting all of the things that are built here.
3: And I guess one thing that is remarkable also in this case, and you and I both have covered a lot of these legal challenges to the Trump administration, this one seems to stand alone in a lot of ways when it comes to President Trump's attention. And a few months ago, we began to notice something odd, I guess, happening in the Department of Justice's court filings, where they began to sound more like they might have been dictated by President Trump himself, using a lot of the phrases, the style that President Trump uses in his Truth Social points, going as far to include kind of the same all caps mention of Trump derangement syndrome. That in a court filing signed by a top Justice Department official and sent to a judge. So something really we've never seen before in terms of these legal challenges and the Department of Justice's response.
2: The president has appeared resigned to having lost a round in court when it comes to having his name on the Kennedy Center, but he still plans on pressing ahead with a triumphal arch here in D.C. He even said yesterday he wants to build a promenade that would connect the Lincoln Memorial to the Potomac River. There are now a whole bunch of roads around there that carry D.C. traffic. It's always crowded at rush hour, so I guess we'll see what he has in mind for that. But, Peter, I want to ask you, because the appeals court panel is going to be hearing arguments on the ballroom today, we shouldn't expect a decision today, should we?
3: No. I think at the end of the day, we're going to see a decision in a few weeks, if not perhaps more than a month. That being said, we might get indications from how the judges respond to this in terms of how they might rule. And then, of course, it'll be interesting to see how the Trump administration approaches these arguments, especially considering how unorthodox their court filings have been.
2: All right. Peter Haralambos, thanks a lot.
3: Thanks, Stephen.
0: So that's how you say that. Haralambos. It's C-H. Haralambos. Haralambos. Wow.
1: It does sound French, but it also sounds like, I don't know, like kind of, Mediterranean.
0: Yeah. I was thinking the same thing, exactly.
1: Or maybe not Greek.
0: Haralambos. Wow.
1: Croatian or something.
0: Interesting. Good report there. Very interesting. All right. From ABC News, you are listening to the Lucy Ann Lance Show. Derek Laughlin, our producer, and this is 1290 WLBY.
6: From the Cook and White Heating and Cooling Newsroom, I'm Renee Vitale. The U.S. Senate has approved a bill providing $70 billion in new funding for immigration and customs enforcement and the Border Patrol, marking a major victory for President Trump's immigration agenda. The measure passed largely along party lines and would fund enforcement operations, staffing, and border security efforts through the remainder of Trump's term. Democrats oppose the plan, arguing it lacks sufficient oversight and comes as federal immigration agencies already have significant funding available. The legislation now heads to the House, where Republican leaders hope to move it quickly to the president's desk. Despite growing concerns, Governor Whitmer has given her support to data centers in the state. She says their growth is inevitable and that the state has the tools to hold developers accountable to environmental and energy standards. Whitmer said more technology and data will require that these centers be built and that it's better that they be here in Michigan than elsewhere. And Michigan residents and visitors can enjoy the outdoors for free during the state's annual 3 free weekend tomorrow and Sunday. The Michigan Department of Natural Resources is waiving fishing license requirements, ORV licenses and trail permits, and recreation passport fees for state parks and boating access sites. That means families can visit Michigan State parks and trails without paying the usual fees. Officials remind participants that all fishing regulations and ORV safety laws remain in effect throughout the weekend. That's the latest from the Cook and White newsroom. 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
7: 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Framber Valdez, Cater Montero, and Jack Flaherty are Detroit's scheduled starting pitchers for the weekend. Listen all weekend on the Big 1050 WTKA. The Lions yesterday wrapped up their second week of organized team activities, which took place Tuesday through yesterday at the team's facilities in Allen Park. The Lions will host their final OTAs next Tuesday through Thursday. Detroit's mandatory minicamp is June 16th and 17th. The Lions, who will open training camp in late July, play their first exhibition game on August 13th at the Cincinnati Bengals. The Lions open their regular season on Sunday, September 13th, versus the New Orleans Saints at Ford Field. The Carolina Hurricanes beat the Vegas Golden Knights 4-3 in overtime last night in Raleigh, North Carolina, to win Game 2 of the Stanley Cup Finals, tying the series at 1-1. Game 3 is tomorrow night in Las Vegas at 8 o'clock Eastern Time. Game 2 of the NBA Finals, the New York Knicks versus the San Antonio Spurs, is tonight in San Antonio at 8:30 Eastern Time. The Knicks lead this series 1-0. 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
0: Every month we look skyward with Dr. Buddy Stark, director of the University of Michigan Planetarium. He's live in the studio today here on 1290 WLBY. All right, Dr. Stark, there were numerous reports last week of a fireball in the sky over Michigan.
4: Yeah. Well, Massachusetts.
0: No, it was
4: seen around here.
0: It was seen here too. Yeah. And this past weekend, a loud boom was heard in Massachusetts with further fireball sightings.
4: Yep.
0: What's going on? We talked last week about this meteor that they had been tracking.
4: The asteroid, the Apophis asteroid.
0: Oh, is that different?
4: Mm-hmm. Yeah, a little bit. So they tend to be larger.
0: All of this is just coming too close for me. All right, so what's going on here?
4: Yeah, so this is very typical. Every time this sort of hits the news, you know, we sort of get in a little bit of a panic about it, right? Because, like, it is a big explosion that happened. But for our planet and for space, this is just sort of run-of-the-mill. I know it feels scary, but there is the Earth hits dozens of these things every day.
0: The Earth hits them, they're not hitting us?
4: Oh, yeah, very good. So it feels like they're hitting us, right? And that's because it's easy to forget that we're moving, right?
0: Yeah, that's true.
4: So we all exist on this huge ball that is hurtling through space, and as it goes around the sun, it runs into other things.
0: That's scary enough right there.
4: But yeah, from our perspective, it feels like they're coming at us, but mostly it's us hitting them.
0: Okay, but I don't remember loud booms before. I know we see things, we see the tails, and then explosions like this in the sky. I get that.
4: Right.
0: But loud booms?
4: Yes. So most of them are small enough that we call them shooting stars, right? These are the meteors that we see across our sky. It's very nice. But if they are big enough, what happens is that, so they are coming at us, or we are coming at them, or a combination of the two, mm-hmm. anywhere from 25,000 to 150,000 miles an hour.
0: Wow.
4: Right. So yeah. So like fast, you know, way faster than we are used to experiencing. And when a rock hits air, even just air at those speeds, it's like hitting a brick wall, right? So if you have a large enough rock, and this one was about 3 feet in diameter, it explodes because it's smashing into something at thousands and thousands of miles an hour. And so if you have it large enough, like this one was, it can't just, small ones just, we say that they ablate. They just sort of, they get hot enough that they dissipate, and that's what creates that streak of light.
0: Oh.
4: But if they're too big, they try to do that too quickly, and the inside just sort of ruptures. Right?
0: So did this actually hit Earth? I mean, did it actually hit the ground?
4: Yeah, so that's the end. Most of these things never actually make what we would consider contact with, like, the Earth, the thing that we're walking on.
0: And that's why we don't hear the boom all the time. Do you only get, right?
4: Well, so this boom actually, even that didn't hit the ground. It boomed in the air.
0: Oh.
4: Right, so, like, it's when it hits the atmosphere of the Earth, the air that we're breathing right now. Now, we're moving slow. When we walk through the air, like, we're moving at 3 miles an hour, 4 miles an hour, right, when we pace and walk or jog or something, right. Or even cars. And so if you're on a car going 60 miles an hour, you can start to feel the wind, like if you have your head out the window or something, right? And so you start to notice that you are moving through air. If you do that fast enough, hitting the air itself is a problem. So these things never actually make contact with it's very, very rare they make contact with the surface. They usually, in this one, exploded in the air itself.
0: Well, if that's true, why do airplanes not make booms when they're flying through the sky?
4: Right. So a couple of that's a good point. So there's sort of two things going on there. One is that even airplanes, most of them, compared to these, they're not moving very fast. Airplanes move at 600 miles an hour, 700 miles an hour. Remember, we're talking 25 to 150,000 miles an hour.
0: Big
4: these
0: difference
4: things are there. So much faster. Yeah. And some planes, if they're moving fast enough, they do make a sonic boom, right? Like jets, if they start moving faster than the speed of sound, and you know, there's all kinds of like recordings and stuff online of these things, if they rush by you at those speeds, you do hear a very loud boom.
0: So are you surprised that this doesn't happen more often then? At least I don't hear about this that often.
4: Yeah, there's two things going on there. Again, one of them is most of them is small enough that they don't cause these bolides is another term for these fireballs. They don't have that
0: bolides.
4: Sort of, yeah, bolides. They don't have that explosion. So this is a little bit more rare. But the other thing that's going on is we live on a planet that is mostly covered in water. So this happened about 40 miles off the coast of Massachusetts.
0: Oh.
4: And that's close enough that we still heard it. If it happened in the middle of the Pacific Ocean, which can happen sometimes, you don't we don't notice it, right? I mean, the weather radar still picks it up. But,
0: oh, how interesting.
4: But you don't hear it on the news.
0: So this was the same one, the Massachusetts one, and the one we saw in Michigan?
4: I'm not sure. So this one
0: I thought
4: was
0: they were days
4: states.
0: Apart.
4: Yeah, if there was two different days, then this would have been different. You might be talking about one that I'm not aware of.
0: But there was no boom here, though, that I'm aware of. I think it was just everyone
4: reporting
0: a fireball in the sky.
4: Gotcha.
0: Yeah,
4: I'm not familiar with that one. I do know the one from Massachusetts was seen from several. Like, we're saying Massachusetts, but it was seen across several states because it was just sort of closest to Massachusetts, but it was visible elsewhere.
0: I know we talked about this before, and you don't think, but
4: right, like, are we in danger?
0: Yeah,
4: that's the other thing that comes up, right? And another thing that often people will ask, like, how did we not know about this beforehand, right? I mean, this thing has enough energy that it caused this big explosion.
0: Right.
4: How are we living at a time where we don't know that that's going on? Remember, this was three feet in diameter, right? About 3 feet across. So I am like 6 feet. Roughly in diameter, right? So I imagine if I was out in space, just me, but just a regular old human, out in space, and you were trying to find me with telescopes. I mean, that's a pretty tall order if you don't know where I am, right? These things are small enough that they're very, very hard to see, but big enough that they're going to cause a little bit of problem. We do think, so you have to be a certain size, about 6 miles in diameter or so, for it to be like dinosaur kind of, you know, world-ending stuff. And we do believe we're at a time, as of about 20 years ago, where our best telescopes have found virtually all of those that are close enough that they might be, you know, potentially hitting us.
0: Yeah, that's what you told us before.
4: Right, so we're fairly sure that is not happening.
0: Okay.
4: But these small things that might, you know, destroy a city or something if we got very unlucky, those are possibly still out there.
0: Wow, wild. We're talking with Dr. Buddy Stark out of the University of Michigan Planetarium, where he is the director. Fireballs in the sky. Now you know exactly what went on. What else is happening in the month of June?
4: Yeah, so June, we've got, so the one thing that always happens in June is we have the summer solstice, which is the longest day of the year. You might have noticed that if you go outside at 9:30 tonight, you still can't really see stars. Like, it's dark-ish, right? But it's the sun has just set like 45 minutes ago. So our days are getting very long as we get towards June 21st. So that's a fun sort of natural holiday to sort of celebrate, right? The longest day of the year. People have done that for thousands of years. If you are...
0: When is it actually?
4: June 21st. 21st is the solstice.
0: All right. Uh-huh.
4: Excuse me, this year.
0: Okay. So that's interesting in and of itself.
4: Right. It's just sort of an intellectual thing, right? Like, you can't go outside and see the solstice. So let's talk about some things you can actually go outside and see. We have a conjunction between Venus and Jupiter on June 9th.
0: What is a conjunction?
4: Very good. So a conjunction is when two things in our sky, from our point of view here on the Earth, get very, very close together to the point that they almost look like one thing.
0: Mm.
4: So Venus and Jupiter have been visible just after sunset for the last month or 2 months or so, something like that. And they will also be for the next month. So if you want to see some planets, but you don't want to stay up until 10:30, which is like past my bedtime most nights, which is what you need for stars right now, then go outside, watch the sunset, and you will see Venus and Jupiter, two very bright things right nearby. And on June 9th, they're going to be sort of right next to each other, almost looking like one thing.
0: Oh, cool. Also, Mercury is in the news.
4: Yeah, so Mercury is a planet that is often very difficult to find, to actually see in the sky, because it's the closest planet to the sun. And if you think about what that means, it means that it's always pretty close to the sun in the sky. And the problem with the sun is it's a very, very bright thing. And so it's hard to see things that are near the sun.
0: Mm.
4: So on June 15th this month, and you can already just barely make it out, but on June 15th this month, Mercury is at what we call greatest elongation, which is a fancy term for it's the furthest it's going to get from the sun from our point of view.
0: Is that really longer? It looks like it, or
4: it's like the separation between Mercury and the sun is the most it's ever going to be in our sky, right? So that's greatest elongation. And so that's the 15th. So if you go out and watch the sunset on the 15th, if the weather is good, and you have to have a clear view of the west, right? If your neighbor's house is there or trees or anything like that, that's game over. But if you watch the sunset on June 15th, just after sunset nearby, you'll see a little point of light, and that will be Mercury. Usually very hard to find that planet.
0: And we normally don't get to see that.
4: Yeah, most of the time it's just too close to the sun.
0: Wow. That's cool. June 15th. Anything else for this month?
4: Well, I do have some things about Regulus. We might hold off on Regulus. So there's a very cool thing. So Leo the lion is in the sky this month. And for the last couple of months, as we head towards the summer, it's going to get lower and lower. There's a very bright star in Leo that has some really interesting history. If we have the time to go into it, then that's great. But if not, I understand. With South African tribes, they talk about.
0: Oh, tell us about this.
4: Okay, very good. Yeah. So I really like the fact that humans around the world for thousands of years have looked at the sky. We tell these stories, right? And the fact that people have made up different stories is very interesting to me. So Regulus for us is a springtime star. It shows up very early spring and it kind of disappears late summer. But if you're south of the equator, the opposite is true, right? It shows up sort of early fall and it shows up right towards the end of winter. So in South Africa, Regulus, which is the brightest star in Leo, to us, we call it Regulus, was known as the fire finisher, which is just to me is a great name for a star. And the reason they called it that was because that was about the time of year when Regulus was finally setting in the sky. That was about the time of year that you were running out of firewood because it had been cold for so long.
0: Oh.
4: And so, you know, you were sort of getting desperate. It was still pretty cold and you were just about out of wood. And so when Regulus was setting, it was the time that your fires were sort of running out and you were hoping it was going to start getting warmer again.
0: Wow.
4: So that's in our sky tonight.
0: That's so cool.
4: Southwest tonight is Regulus. Yeah.
0: But again, that's because their season's different than ours.
4: Right. So if you're around here, then June is summertime.
0: Okay.
4: And July is summertime. But if you are south of the equator, then June and July is wintertime.
0: I told you before, I can never make out these pictures in the sky.
4: Well, sure.
0: I don't know how you people see them.
4: Yeah.
0: Why is that?
4: Practice.
0: What's wrong with me?
4: Well, I mean, the one trick is that the people like me who do this for a living, you find the easy stuff and you sort of teach yourself how to use the easy stuff, like the Big Dipper, to find the hard stuff. So Leo is underneath of the Big Dipper.
0: Oh, okay.
4: So if you find the Big Dipper, you look under the pot, that'll be the right area to find Leo.
0: All right. Very cool. You know, those of you who are intrigued by Dr. Buddy Stark, as we are here on 1290 WLBY, you can become even more educated by going to the University of Michigan Planetarium, which has so many ways for you to enjoy our sky. Tell everyone about this.
4: Yes. So the museum, as of June 1st, is open 7 days a week. We have our summer schedule starting. The planetarium starts its summer schedule in July. So June is still sort of Friday, Saturday, Sunday for our public shows. But starting in July, we go Tuesday through Sunday with public planetarium shows. We've got shows about dinosaurs, and we've also got shows about the night sky where you can learn a lot more about what we're talking about.
0: Family-friendly shows.
4: Of course.
0: It's a great way for you to stay cool this summer, too.
4: Absolutely, yeah. We do keep it nice and air-conditioned.
0: Yeah, and great seating, too.
4: Oh, yes, very comfortable.
0: Yeah. All right, check it out on the campus of the University of Michigan, the University of Michigan Planetarium. If you Google UM Planetarium, it'll come up, all the details, and you can explore and plan your trip before you go. Our thanks to Dr. Buddy Stark on the air each month. Thank you.
4: Thanks, Lucy.
0: Very interesting. I'm not so worried about those fireballs in the sky.
4: Very good, yeah.
0: Till it lands in my backyard.
4: Right.
0: Dr. Buddy Stark, director of the U of M Planetarium on the Lucy Ann Lance Show, Ann Arbor's Talk Station.
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0: 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All right. So, you know, banking has become very interesting. Have you noticed that when you're out somewhere and you use, oh, say your debit card or a credit card, they're being very cautious, making sure that it's not fraud. In some cases, it might be overly cautious. It may cause a little problem for you. I know I've had to, they'll text you and they'll say, hey, is this you? And if you don't see your text right away and you're still trying to put that card through and you're like, what's going on here? There should be no problem. And then you look down on your text and you say, oh, they want to know if this is you, press one. If not, press two and you won't be able to use your card. You know, that kind of thing, right? Well, it appears that no matter who you are in life, something like this can happen to just about anyone. Steve Portnoy has the latest on what happened with this one individual.
7: You've really got to hand it to the banking industry and their extremely strong protections against fraud. I was overseas with family last week, and my poor brother-in-law had a heck of a time trying to reach his bank over Memorial Day weekend, trying to explain that, yes, it really was him in London using his card. It worked out for him, but a man from Illinois had a bit more difficulty recently. He called customer service to see about changing his address on an old account. They asked him all the security questions, which he answered, but for whatever reason, they were suspicious.
8: We would like to return this to you. PayPal account, $8.65.
7: It must have been when he gave his forwarding address in Vatican City. Illinois State Treasurer Michael Frericks posted that video of the man retelling the story. The man, formerly known as Robert Francis Prevost, now known to the world as Pope Leo.
9: They hung up on me on the phone.
7: The state treasurer presented the Pope with a check for $8.65, what remained of an abandoned PayPal account in his former name. Leo laughed the whole thing off, but he said the story is true. So the next time you're waiting on hold with customer service, just remember, when it comes to banking, even the Pope couldn't get through to a higher power.
0: Stephen Portnoy from ABC News. A higher power. That was funny. That was good.
10: It's good to know no one's safe, yeah.
0: Yeah, or everyone's safe. I'm not sure which that is. Happens to the best
10: That's
0: of us.
10: That's a good point, yes.
0: Yeah. I wonder what Pope Leo did with his check. Did he frame it? Did he donate it to the nuns? I mean, what did he do with it? That's what I really want to know. Someone needs to follow that story.
10: bought a 12 six-pack beer. I don't know.
0: On his day off.
10: For his troubles, yes, yeah, right. Day off, yeah.
0: And that's going to wrap up a great week here on the Lucy Ann Lance Show. Derek, I'm going to miss you while I'm gone next week. I know you're going to
10: I'll miss you. A
0: great job holding down the fort here.
10: The show will still be here. Yep. The studio will still be standing.
0: The show goes on. Absolutely. And I'll see all of you back a week from now. I hope all of you have a great weekend. Go out there and make it the very best day possible.
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11: All right, Scarlett Fu, she has left the studio. She's running over to the TV studio to get ready to launch her TV show at noon with Tom Keene. Not to worry, Christina Kino sits in for Scarlett Fu, so we're in good hands on Paul Sweeney. This is the Bloomberg Intelligence Program. Coming up in this hour, we're going to talk to Yelena Shulyateva, senior economist at the Conference Board, get her thoughts on those job numbers stronger than expected. Jessica Nix, Bloomberg health reporter, on the big take story, talking about Ebola, exposes how aid cuts hollowed out global disease defenses. It's Friday, which means we talk municipal bonds. We'll do that with Nish Patel, SMA fixed income portfolio manager, Parametric. That's coming up. Matthew Bloxham, Bloomberg Intelligence senior technology analyst. We'll talk to him all about kind of what's happening in the world of tech. We've got the SpaceX deal in the market as we speak. So a lot going on over this next hour. All right, now let's kick it all off with John Tucker and the Bloomberg Business Fellowship.
15: All right, guys, let's start with the yields. The payrolls report this morning, raising bets the Fed's going to hike rates later this year. So the two-year, which we always say is more policy reactive, that is up, well, close to 11 basis points right now at 4.15. Stock traders don't like the idea of higher rates, so the major industry groups, information technology, right now that's the biggest drag, home to the semiconductor stocks. NVIDIA, go right down the most active list, those shares down 4%, Intel shares down over 6%, Micron Technologies down 5.6%. Overall, the S&P 500 right now, 76 points lower, down 1%, 7507 on the index. The Dow down 105 points. That's a decline of 0.2%. And the NASDAQ Composite Index, 520 points lower, down right now 1.9%. In the meantime, Keith Lerner at Truist Advisory Services was looking for a pullback in tech stocks.
16: The tech sector is about the most extended above its 200-day moving average since the October peak. Still bullish longer term. I just think we're due for at least some consolidation, maybe a little bit of a step back short term.
15: Well, shortly after starting to market this deal, SpaceX already receiving orders for more than the shares available in this record-breaking $75 billion initial public offering. So the deal is expected to price June 11th. You see this one? It's apparently a new trend. Couples who can afford it are starting to ask builders to design for two separate primary bedrooms in their homes.
11: Not good.
15: Apparently,
17: you want your own bedroom?
11: No.
15: Yeah, well, they're right. It's coming from snoring, different schedules, competing climate preferences, and those wearable trackers that generate data on how well we sleep. This is according to the Academy for Sleep Medicine. 31% of adults have opted for what they call sleep divorce, sleeping in different bedrooms. Ricky and Lucy used in their bedroom. They had separate beds.
17: That's true. They did.
15: Yeah.
18: Really?
17: Maybe that's how they kept it together all those years.
18: Yes.
15: Oh, what a great show. Anyway, we check the markets for you all day long. Half the audience didn't get that reference. Right here on Bloomberg Radio, I'm John Tucker, and that's your Bloomberg Business Flash. Hi, Christine.
17: Hello. Thank you for that tidbit.
11: Oh, yeah, Christina Kino sitting in for Scarlett Fu for this hour. Scarlett's over on the TV set getting ready for the maiden voyage of her midday TV show with Tom Keene, which will be good stuff, we know. I'm Paul Sweeney. We're live here in our Bloomberg Interactive Broker Studio, streaming live on YouTube as well. As John was just reporting, stocks are down today. Let's take a look at some of the stocks on the move. We can do that with Matthew Griffin from Bloomberg News. Matt, what are you looking at here?
19: Well, Paul, like you said, stocks down today, and I've got a few decliners on my screen. The first one, and the one attracting a lot of investor attention, is Lululemon. It's just the latest dismal day for the yoga wear retailer. They cut their annual forecast as their performance in North America is still under pressure. They now see revenue in the range of $11 billion to $11.15 billion for the fiscal year. That's below estimates. Gave outlooks for the current quarter that were well below expectations. There were some points of strength. Sales were up in China. At the same time, they said traffic has declined in the Americas. Fewer shoppers are making purchases, and they're under pressure from tariffs. So, again, those points of strength, not enough to turn things around. This stock, ticker Lulu, down about 7%, trading at levels not seen since 2018 and creating potentially even more of a challenge for incoming CEO Heidi O'Neill, who's going to join the company later this year.
17: Yeah, I don't really know how they were going to redeem themselves after trying to sell people see-through leggings. I think that was just, you know, the beginning of the end. But tell us more about other stocks today, Matt. How about DocuSign?
19: Well, DocuSign, this has been a story. Software companies getting hit after they report this stock, ticker DOCU, down almost 5% after they gave a revenue forecast for the second quarter. Now, you compare that to Wall Street estimates, and it doesn't really look bad. That estimate is $865 to $869 million. The midpoint actually slightly above what analysts were looking for, but it just wasn't enough to kind of snap investors out of wait-and-see mode here. That's what analysts are saying. The company is deploying an AI powered contract tool. We really haven't yet seen what that's going to do for their results. And what Morgan Stanley says here is investors want double-digit growth out of this company. They're not getting it right now, and the outlook they gave is not enough to get them back to double-digit growth. This company now, as a result, has lost about a third of its value this year after this sell-off.
2: All right, give us one more here.
19: I've been looking at Coinbase. It's one I keep an eye on. Another stock that's really had a dismal year, lost also about a third of its value and extending declines today. That's ticker COIN, down about 6.5%. You've got a sell-off in Bitcoin today, which isn't helping. That's been a recurring story. And you also have Baird naming the crypto exchange a new bearish pick. They say crypto volumes are weak. They're likely to stay weak. Actually, they point to a bit of an uptick in crypto trading in June. They say, though, that trading is selling. So Coinbase gets a cut of that in the short term, not healthy in the long term there.
2: All right, Matt, good stuff. Appreciate it. Matt Griffin, Bloomberg News, giving us the latest there. For more conversations like this, subscribe to our Stock Movers podcast. 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Certainly on the eco front, the big story today was stronger than expected jobs data. The unemployment rate stays steady, but really came in and added some more jobs than expected. Let's break it down with someone who does this stuff for a living, Yelena Shulyateva. She's the senior economist at the Conference Board. Yelena, what'd you take away from this jobs report today?
3: Yeah, hi. I think the job market, job gains remain concentrated in very familiar sectors, such as leisure, hospitality, healthcare, and local governments. In fact, those three industries made exactly the gain that is equal to the total payrolls gain in the May report, 172,000 jobs. So I would say that, yes, of course, the third consecutive gain of this magnitude is a positive signal that the labor market remains stable, remains the backbone of the economy. But at the same time, the lack of diversification in the labor market and the economy overall creates negative risks going forward in case of an exogenous shock. And we are going through an exogenous shock right as we speak with the conflict in the Middle East. So I would just caution and take those results with a little bit of a grain of salt. It's not some kind of a breakthrough result. It's kind of more of the same despite, the headline gains that exceeded expectations.
17: Now, Yelena, I know that you're kind of seeing this jobs report as a reason to maybe remove the easing bias for the Fed, but not necessarily build that case for a tightening bias, right? So what in the data are you seeing that kind of forms that view? And how do you think the Fed is going to take a look at this data in a couple of weeks?
3: Demand destruction. I think that's what we are going to see. Look, we are getting a new CPI report next week. We know inflation exceeds the gains in wages, and that makes disposable personal income that spending depends on in the negative territory. So consumers are constrained, particularly at the lower end of the income spectrum. Savings rate low, and also there's less of an ability to borrow, right? So look at the delinquency rates that keep rising. So I think that we are set for some sort of a demand destruction and a slowdown in consumer activity as the year progresses. At the same time, investment remains strong, and that by itself is driving some job gains that we saw, for example, in the May report. So it's an uneven expansion, and it's a concentrated one. It's not bad. It's a good thing. You know, we'll take growth from wherever, you know, but at the same time, the lack of diversification is always a negative risk.
2: Is stagflation still in the cards for this U.S. economy, Yelena, do you think?
3: I don't think so. It hasn't been really, you know, stagflation is not a danger unless, you know, inflation expectations get unanchored, and we haven't seen that, quite frankly. So it doesn't mean that, you know, it could not be a case, and it's still a risk. Given that we still don't have a resolution on the Middle Eastern conflict, and we don't quite see that in the near term. So I'd say the longer the conflict lasts, the more of a risk that becomes, and especially if consumers see it that way with gasoline.
2: All right, Yelena, thank you so much. Appreciate that. Yelena Shulyateva, she's a senior economist at the Conference Board, joining us via Zoom here. Let's get to the big take story here. We like to focus on the big take stories on the Bloomberg Terminal. These are the stories that are just really important stories. A lot of resources get invested in these stories. Deep, deep reporting, deep, deep sourcing. Oftentimes some really cool graphics, which makes it good for me. That helps me understand a lot of stuff. Today's no different. Talks about Ebola. The Ebola exposes how aid cuts hollowed out global disease defenses. A strain with no known treatment or vaccine is spreading fast, and the international system built to contain outbreaks is in crisis. Let's learn more about this with one of the writers and one of the reporters on the story, Jessica Nix, Bloomberg health reporter. What you find here, Jessica, because this is Ebola case over in Africa. It seems far away. It seems a little bit back burner for a lot of us here in the U.S. because we have the war with Iran. We have lots of other issues. What did your reporting find out?
4: Well, there's a lot going on with this particular Ebola outbreak. This is the first time we've seen this strain really explode like it has, because there's no vaccine, there's no treatment. And then compounded on top of that, the U.S. has largely left a lot of our global health partners. And some other G7 countries, including the U.K. and Germany, have also pulled back on some of their global health funding as well. So because of a lot of these countries pulling back, this virus has been able to spread. A lot of the people on the ground, and the NGO partners, mutual aid partners, a lot of those formal and even informal networks that would be doing contract tracing or surveillance, a lot of that has been dismantled as well. So that's why it's been exploding in this area.
17: Now, the story paints Eastern Congo as one of the hardest places in the world to contain an outbreak. What about that region makes the response to this outbreak uniquely challenging?
4: There's a lot of unique challenges to this one. The geography is very interesting, but also it is an area that's riddled with conflict right now. So that makes it even harder for some of these aid workers to be able to go into the area and talk to people about the dangers of this virus, about safe burial practices as well. Ebola is at its highest infection peak after a person has already died. And so in this area, people are, in their burial practices, really interact with dead bodies. And so that's why we're seeing it spread a lot, too, because they just don't know how to handle these bodies, which is really sad.
2: Well, we've seen President Trump and Elon Musk with Doge cut back on U.S. aid. How much has that impacted this situation, or is this an area where maybe we didn't have a presence?
4: Well, former health officials from the U.S. say that this has had a huge impact in terms of how we are responding to this outbreak. Because, again, those formal and informal networks are no longer there. U.S. aid was cut back by 83% last year under Doge. A lot of that's been moved under the State Department. State Department officials, though, say, you know, this has had no impact in terms of our response, and that within 24 hours of being notified of this outbreak, that they were able to deploy resources. The State Department has mobilized about $162 million okay. to the outbreak area, specifically to Eastern Congo and to Uganda as well.
17: Now that we've seen kind of more of an outbreak catching focus once again, is there a sense that some of the countries that have pulled back funding, including the U.S., would reverse those positions?
4: There isn't a sense of that yet. They are pulling a lot of resources into the Ebola response now, but there's no indication that the U.S., for example, would rejoin the World Health Organization that's really leading the global coordination on this response.
2: So the U.S. did withdraw from the World Health Organization in early 2025. I would think that that would be pretty impactful because I'm sure we were funding most of it or a lot of it.
4: Oh, very impactful. The U.S. was the biggest donor to the World Health Organization. So by pulling out of the World Health Organization, their budgets are completely decimated.
2: So it raises a question, like a lot of other things as the U.S. pulls back, defense, mm-hmm. for example, it's time for you guys to step up. Have we seen Europe, have we seen other parts of the world step up to maybe fund what the U.S. was funding?
4: Actually, no. We've actually seen the opposite. Oh. Some of these countries have pulled back on their funding.
17: Well, that doesn't seem very promising at all. I mean, prior to kind of the big outbreak, were there any kind of early signs that response capabilities and surveillance were already deteriorating?
4: There were some early signs just because this virus was spreading for a while. There were rumors about this type of fever going around, but because this type of strain is a little bit rarer, no testing was able to pick it up. And then it also makes it more difficult because, like I said, this is a conflict area. So when we're transporting these specimens to go towards laboratory testing, a lot of that was destroyed in transit because they weren't cooled properly. So we weren't able to pick up, oh, this is actually a different type of strain that's more dangerous and has no vaccine.
2: All right, about 30 seconds left. What are the experts saying? How's this play out, do you think? I mean, there's no known cure, vaccine, that kind of thing.
4: Experts are very concerned. There is a rush right now to be able to work on treatments and work on vaccines. There's no expectation that this is going to become the next COVID or the next pandemic. That's just not how Ebola works. But it's very worrying to be able to look at an area like this and see a virus this deadly spreading this quickly.
2: All right, Jessica, thank you so much. Appreciate it. That's the big take story. It gets a green B. And what does a green B mean, folks? It means these guys did a good, really good job. It's an exclusive reporting here, so we appreciate getting Jessica in our studio. Jessica Nix, health reporter for Bloomberg News, joining us here in studio. You can read more of this story and all the other cool big take stories by going on to the Bloomberg Terminal or Bloomberg.com/big take. They get their own slash, so that's how good that stuff is. Looking at the markets here, continued sell-off in the markets. The S&P off 87 points. It's about 1%. And the Dow's off 180, third of 1%. All the action's in the tech-heavy NASDAQ. Chip stocks selling off about 5%, so we got the NASDAQ off about 2.1% here. WTI crude oil off $1.70, sitting right around $91 per barrel. Tom from the Upper East calling in for a quote on Bitcoin, down 4.5%, 60,700. I think 60,000 is the support level.
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1: And in terms of the single stock moves, Lululemon Athletica, those shares right now down 7.5%. The company lowering the annual forecast. They're seeing deteriorating performance in its most important area, North America. DocuSign falling 5%. They provided an inline forecast for second quarter revenue that left investors wanting more. And after the much better than expected payrolls report this morning, the bets have increased that the Fed's going to raise rates before the end of the year. The two-year yield 11 basis points higher right now at 415. S&P 500 is down 94 points. That's down 1.25%, 74.89 in the index. The Dow Jones Industrial Average down 195 points. And the NASDAQ Composite Index down 607 points. That is a decline of 2.25%. And we check the markets for you all day long right here on Bloomberg Radio. I'm John Tucker. That is your Bloomberg Business Flash.
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3: 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Let's talk munis because this Friday we can do that with Nisha Patel, SMA Fixed Income Portfolio Manager at Parametric. Nisha, thanks so much for joining us here. One of the themes I hear from your market, the municipal market, is you got a lot of supply out there. I mean, 24 was a record year for issuance, 25 another record year. What's 26 look like?
4: Yes, great to be here, Paul. So you're right. I think the biggest theme here in the muni market right now is technicals, and supply continues to dominate. So we're looking at, you know, roughly $250 billion so far year to date. To put that into perspective, that is higher than where we were last year in 2025. So, you know, a lot of this is just due to pent up demand, right? Infrastructure needs, financing needs that municipalities have. The reality is that the economy has been pretty resilient. So you're seeing that flow through strong tax collections, strong balance sheets to municipalities. And that further reinforces, right, the kind of confidence and the ability to then finance these projects. The biggest takeaway I would say that has been a positive this year is that we're also seeing the demand side also keeping up pace and actually very strong relative to where we were last year. And that has really helped absorb a lot of the supply so far this year.
5: Nisha, any concerns at all about supply indigestion, or as you say, is the demand strong enough to offset any of that?
4: No, I think that's a great question. So, you know, so far we've seen inflows into municipal bond market being very supportive. And, you know, if you think about it, you know, it's for really a key reason of, you know, as yields were elevated in the municipal bond market, especially as the war broke out, treasury volatility, right? There was a incredible and compelling opportunity, especially for high tax bracket individuals. So, we have seen strong inflows. I think the expectation is as we head into the summer months, typically June and July, do come with fairly heavy reinvestment flows into the market. So what that means is a lot of the maturities, coupon payments are structured. And given where we have yields, especially in the longer end of the curve, again, compelling opportunity remains, we're expecting these inflows to continue. But, you know, I think that's a great question. Key question here, Christine, is, do we continue to see inflows? Obviously, today's uptick in treasury yields provides, you know, kind of creates another element of volatility in terms of rates. But I think if we see rates, absolute yields staying fairly attractive, the reality is that tax rates are not going down, right, for the high tax earners. In fact, we could be seeing the trend in the opposite direction. You know, I think absolute yields here continue to be compelling. So hopefully we see that momentum from the demand side continue and at least be supportive in light of the supply.
3: Well, in my municipal portfolio of New Jersey stuff, it's laddered via on the maturity side. Where in the curve do you feel most comfortable with your clients?
4: Yes.

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18: More and more people are using magnesium supplements to help them sleep. But are they safe? And do they really work? Well, first, let's talk about actual magnesium. That's an essential mineral that is needed for more than 300 different processes in the body, according to one dietitian. And most people get enough of it simply from the foods they eat. Now, if you're not getting enough, there are a few different types of supplements you can try. But as always, you should talk to your doctor before starting any new medication or supplement, whether it's prescription or over-the-counter. Now, when it comes to the science, we looked into this, and I gotta say, there's not a lot of strong evidence that magnesium supplements will actually help you sleep. 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And maybe it's those things, then, that help you get some better sleep. I'm Dr. Sanjay Gupta, helping you live a better life.
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21: And I'm John Tucker, the Bloomberg Newsroom, with this Bloomberg Business Flash. So what's in the driver's seat? Let me start with the rates. The passenger seat, semiconductor stocks. And it's all kind of related. The rates are higher right now after the jobs report. The semiconductor stocks, they are lower. So good news is bad news. The job growth topping all forecasts, boosting bets. The Federal Reserve will consider an interest rate increase this year in order to contain inflation. That's the bad part. The major stock averages all lower right now. As we look at some of those semis, Arm Holdings, that's down right now 9%. Marvell Technology, 8% lower. Qualcomm, down 7%. Shares of NVIDIA, which are actually the most active, they're down just about 5%. You get the picture. Gil Lurie at D.A. Davidson says, tech investors really at this point need to be more selective.
22: The developments in AI are so rapid that it's very hard to predict when we get to peak functionality, when we get to quicker adoption. So we have to play the cycle carefully by going to the less demanding valuations.
21: And let me start with the two-year yield right now, 11 basis points higher, 415. The S&P 500 down 106 points. That's a decline of 1.4%, 74.77 on the index. The Dow Jones Industrial Average down 260 points. That's down just about 0.5%. And the Nasdaq Composite Index down 2.5%. This is a 666-point decline right now. On the verge of setting the record for the biggest ever listing, the IPO for SpaceX oversubscribed, according to our sources. And this deal is expected to price next week, June 11th, with trading the next day. Of course, we check the markets for you all day long right here on Bloomberg Radio. I'm John Tucker. That's your Bloomberg Business Flash. Christine and Paul, have a great weekend.
23: Absolutely. You too, John. Enjoy the beach. Jersey, have a good beach weekend here at the Jersey Shore, that's for sure. Christine Aquino sitting in for Scarlett Fu. I'm Paul Sweeney. We're live here in our Bloomberg Interactive Broker Studio in New York City, streaming live on YouTube as well. June is Pride Month, so over the next couple of weeks, we're going to highlight segments on topics related to equality. Today, we're speaking with Don Cravens, CEO at the National Minority Supplier Development Council. Don, thanks so much for joining us here. You guys have been around a while, since 1972. Tell us what your purpose is, what you guys are focusing on.
24: Well, good morning. Thanks so much for having me. You're right. 53 years has been around for a while, as I've turned 53 myself. NMSDC has been around helping corporate America by connecting companies with qualified, certified, smaller businesses and helping them both grow, innovate, and compete. 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And at the core, we connect people to see them work together, to help them grow together, to help them build stronger supply networks together. Because we know that when a big business does business with a smaller American business, everybody wins. The big business gets innovation. They get a local supplier. Small business hires and unemployment numbers go down, like we've been seeing in our jobs report today, and America wins. And so that's what we've been doing since 1972.
23: Don, how has your world changed, if at all, under this second Trump administration?
24: Well, you know, there's been a lot of headwinds and political headwinds as people think about equity and diversity and all of those issues. Our world hasn't changed a whole bunch, though, and our mission has not changed. Our mission has always been about business and access and level playing fields. And we've spoke to folks on both sides of the aisle about that. And so what I've said to our team, to our staff, to our corporate members is that we are keeping focused on our first principles, which are simply about helping connect big business to small business, helping connect big business to suppliers that are local so that they can have supply chains that are right here in America. And so we've just stayed on mission. We've stayed on task and continue to explain, as I was saying earlier, that when our suppliers win, when they have an opportunity to provide goods or services to governments or to larger businesses, it's good for the American economy. What we know is last year, our certified businesses, our 16,000 certified businesses, they generated nearly $600 billion in annual revenue and hired 2.2 million people. Those weren't just jobs in the minority community. Those are jobs for all Americans. And so we've just stayed on task, telling the good business case of why it's important to have resilient supply chains here in the country.
1: At Access Dawn, and one of the things that we're looking at the moment is potentially a more challenging environment for small businesses when it comes to access to capital, right? So talk to us about how that is going at the moment, especially in a sort of environment where it's a K-shaped economy, higher income segments of the economy doing just fine, but perhaps a more challenging environment for the rest of the group. How's that shaping up for the businesses that you're working with?
24: Well, access to capital is the number one issue that every small business in this country has to deal with, regardless of race or geography. Minority businesses continue to see tightening and difficulties and barriers when it comes to access to capital. What we do at NMSDC is we continue to educate entrepreneurs about the importance of access to capital. We continue to develop entrepreneurs so that they have the best shot at gaining access to capital. We continue to work with our banks. Remember, our members are the larger corporations. So many of our corporate members are banks, are financial institutions. And so we really do work with them to help identify those minority businesses that may have a great product, a great service, and with some capital can scale, can grow. And so we continue to bring those organizations together. And then one other thing I'll say about that is, and there are a lot of non-traditional lenders that we work with as well, CDFIs and some of those non-traditional lenders that we will bring our smaller businesses to, and they can present their goods, their products, their businesses to those folks as well. And so it continues to be an issue for small businesses, but we're doing everything we can to meet people where they are and to not leave some great, innovative small business or entrepreneur out on the sidelines, and who knows, that might be the next business that the next big business. Most of our great American businesses started small at some point, and somebody took a shot on them, right? And somebody loaned them, made that first loan. And so we're really focused on making sure we don't miss out on that next big thing.
23: Don, I guess since the pandemic, there's been an onshoring, a friendshoring trend. I would think the onshoring trend would be good for small businesses, all size businesses, particularly small businesses. How has your work changed with that trend?
24: Our world is that is part of our story. You asked me earlier about the politics. All of our minority suppliers are American owned and operated businesses. That is what we were created to do, was to certify that our suppliers were owned and operated and controlled by American citizens. And so as we saw during the pandemic, when certain supply chains internationally might have gotten shut down, we tell our larger businesses, our larger partners, get it here at home. And we've got a database of 16,000 businesses that have been certified American owned and operated. Some of them are small, some of them are not as small. They're all across our great country. They're in different sectors. And so what we tell our corporate partners is, when you're looking for someone nearby to do business with, NMSDC is a great network of businesses to look at. And again, nothing's guaranteed. There's no promise other than access and opportunity to compete. And so, yes, we that's part of our story, is let's do business here at home. Let's build these supply chains here at home. And when there's disruption abroad, doesn't disrupt here, because these folks are ready to do business.
23: Don, thanks so much for your time. Really appreciate it. Don Kravins, CEO, National Minority Supplier Development Council down there in Washington, D.C., working with large companies and small companies to kind of work on that supply chain and the security of that supply chain, which became really a critical issue during the pandemic. We said, oof, we can't be so reliant on foreign suppliers for as many things as we were if there's a breakdown in global supply chains like we saw during the pandemic. So that's been a big move here. S&P off 100, right at kind of the low of the day here. So stocks selling off a little bit here, more as we approach the noon hour. NASDAQ down 650 points, 2.4%. So we'll get the latest on that. Elon Musk, he's on the road with SpaceX. We've got the latest coming up. This is Bloomberg.
2: 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This year's U.S. Open Golf Championship tees off June 18th at Shinnecock Hills Golf Club in the Tony Hamptons area of Long Island, New York. And there's good news for those attending. The average rate for a hotel or room rental is just over $1,100 a night during the championship rounds. But that's slightly down from last year. And local real estate agents say rentals are easier to find this year, so last-minute bookers may get a bargain. Tom Busby, Bloomberg Radio.
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23: All right, Christine Aquino sitting in for Scarlett Fu here today. I'm Paul Sweeney. We're live in our Bloomberg Interactive Brokers studio. We're streaming live on YouTube as well. SpaceX is on the road. They started their roadshow yesterday. They're scheduled to price this IPO, the $75 billion IPO, next Thursday after the close to trade on Friday. So that is the schedule. Let's get the latest reporting there. Billy Lipschultz, senior equities reporter for Bloomberg News, joins us here. So, Billy, it looks like they kicked it off yesterday. What did we know? What did we hear? Anything new?
27: Not much new. We did have yesterday evening Jamie Dimon interviewed Elon Musk for about a half hour. That was streamed on X. That was broadcast to, I believe, about 90 JP Morgan branches, a number of high net worth individuals attended here in New York, attended around the country. Not really anything groundbreaking from Elon from that conversation, but certainly got people pretty jacked up that the man himself was kind of participating in this conversation with Jamie Dimon. But we did break about an hour ago, I believe, that they have officially called the book oversubscribed. So they have officially had more than $75 billion of orders placed, which is a pretty quick turn, though not completely unsurprising, just given how these deals are going to go.
1: Yeah. Well, what's the word industry? I mean, mega IPO, big size, but any concerns at all that the market is not going to be able to handle this in terms of digesting it, or really everyone's just, let's go buy in?
27: Well, I think that the debate is, do you believe in Elon Musk? Yes or no is kind of the first start. I think when you talk to investors, yes, there are a number of caveats around the deal in particular, but like Google able to raise about $80 billion, north of $80 billion, kind of assured a lot of people that there's plenty of cash either on the sideline or can be pulled out of things like Bitcoin and other assets. So it doesn't seem like there's any concern about the ability to have investors show up in size for $75 billion. You add on the green shoe, north of $80 billion. I think the big question will be, A, how does it trade after that? And B, how are these bankers thinking about allocation? Are we going to see, you know, the PIFs of the world, these big funds showing up in size for $5, $10, $15 billion orders? Or is retail actually going to take down 30% of this deal, like we had reported, was kind of the ceiling? Because you do the math, that's north of $20 billion going just to individual investors, which is something we have never seen before.
23: We were talking to Matthew Bloxham, TMT analyst for Bloomberg Intelligence in London. He was saying that, you know, he's talked to some clients and about the today's sell-off in the NASDAQ and the Philly stock and stock exchange semi-index is down about 6% today. Maybe that's a little selling to raise some capital to invest in SpaceX coming up and maybe even some of the other AI ones coming around. Is that something you're hearing?
27: Yes and no. I think when I talk to people who manage a lot of money, this has been the worst kept secret of all time. They've been meeting with SpaceX management since January and taking these trips. This targeted range and targeted size has been discussed for 6 months at this point. I just want to call out, yes, that's a good point. The SOX is down 6%. It's up 81% this year. So I don't think, at least from my conversations, anyone is saying weakness on Thursday and Friday is because people need to clear capacity.
23: One other interesting news point for SpaceX, and I guess some of the other AI IPOs coming, is the S&P has said they're not going to fast-track entrance into the index. What does that mean?
27: So S&P was reviewing a rule change that would add some of these companies in 6 months instead of 12 months. We saw NASDAQ cut their timeline down to 15 days. Some of the FTSEs kind of exchanges are now like 5 days. So even shorter. I think the bigger news point in that lack of a change from the S&P 500 is not the shorter timeline. 6 months, 12 months. When I talk to people, who cares? They were considering waiving that you needed to be net income positive for 12 months. So you say, what does that mean for SpaceX? Well, they were negative. They wouldn't be eligible anyway if this rule change doesn't happen. And the bigger question from there is Anthropic and OpenAI. They can pull some accounting levers, but these are two companies that people do not expect to be net income positive for quite some time. Does that mean Anthropic IPOs later this year, but it's not in the S&P 500 until 2031? I mean, that's a pure speculation, but when you look at S&P, at least for now, sticking firm to those rules, these are companies that are not going to be in the S&P 500. They will be in the NASDAQ 100 if they choose to list on NASDAQ much more quickly. How does that change how we market watch, and how does that evolve, especially when you think about MicroStrategy being in the NASDAQ 100, but S&P saying, no thanks, Michael Saylor, stay to whatever you're doing.
1: And what do you think is the driver for that decision? Is it kind of the S&P prioritizing market stability over the hype that some of these IPOs bring?
27: We haven't heard firmly. There is a committee that makes this decision. When I've talked to people around kind of their view, and again, just their speculation, their reading of the tea leaves, is S&P has an objective that they want to reach, and that is making sure the S&P 500 has companies that are liquid, companies that have a fair amount of free float, and companies that kind of meet their bar. They didn't want to change that right now. Again, is this something that is reviewed in 6 months? Again, I do not know. I don't think anyone knows. But for this kind of point in time, they are sticking to their hurdles, their thresholds that they want to be met. And we're not kind of at least reconsidering, similar to what we saw with NASDAQ 100. They're an exchange. They benefit from having SpaceX list on their exchange. They make money from that.
23: All right, Billy, good stuff. We'll stay on top of this. Again, the schedule is, you know, roadshow price next Thursday after the close. Begin trading on Friday, and that'll be an exciting day. I see the Morgan Stanley's a stabilizing agent there. That's the one that'll be trading the stock. And you make a lot of money doing that, being a stabilization agent. So even if you don't are not lead left, if you can get the role of stabilization agent, that means you can make a lot of trading commissions on the day of, and then really for the next weeks and months as well, because you're going to know where all the stock is. For our listeners in the U.S., a reminder, you can listen to us via satellite radio on Sirius XM Channel 121. 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Stay tuned for the latest market news and industry research. Your top stories and global business headlines are coming up in just a moment. Christine Aquino, thank you for sitting in for Scarlett Fu. Appreciate that for the latest.
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8: from ABC News. I'm Mike Dubusky. The job market is showing signs of resilience despite a challenging economic picture. ABC's Sherry Preston has the latest.
9: Another strong jobs report, this one for the month of May. Analysts have been expecting about 80,000 jobs to have been added to the U.S. economy last month. Instead, they added a solid 172,000, showing resilience despite rising costs from the war. Revised numbers for March and April also show even more hiring than had been reported. The unemployment rate remains unchanged at 4.3%, where it's been for most of the year.
8: President Trump posting on social media calling the report great and that growth does not mean inflation. The Dallas Fed president and others have recently indicated higher interest rates could be necessary later this year. The Senate has passed a $70 billion immigration enforcement package, not included anything to stop the anti-weaponization fund. More from ABC News senior political correspondent Rachel Scott.
11: For more than 18 hours, Democrats and some Republicans introducing measures to rein in the fund, aimed at compensating President Trump's allies, possibly even the rioters who attacked police officers on January 6th. All of those efforts failed. For weeks, acting Attorney General Todd Blanche defended the fund. But after a firestorm of criticism, he testified it had been dropped.
8: Since then, President Trump has indicated he doesn't know what the future of the fund might be and called it a beautiful thing. A blast of summer heat this weekend taking aim at the East Coast.
12: One thing working for us is even though New York City looking gorgeous this morning at almost 70, going to near 90 today, over 90 tomorrow, the dew points are low, meaning that the humidity isn't that thick. However, Philadelphia warms into the 90s, low 90s, maybe even mid 90s, and they have gone remote for Philadelphia public schools.
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8: Almost a year after she was acquitted for murder, Karen Reed has filed a new lawsuit against two Massachusetts police departments, who she claims led a conflicted and corrupt investigation against her. ABC's Aaron Katursky has more.
15: Reed accused the Massachusetts State Police and the town of Canton Police Department of hiring virulent bigots, former Sergeant Sean Good and former Trooper Michael Proctor, both of whom testified against her. The lawsuit claims Proctor and Good secretly and proudly wore badges of hate and had long-standing and deeply held biases against women that drove them to target and frame Reed for the murder of her Boston police officer boyfriend, John O'Keefe.
8: The lawsuit quotes text messages from the policeman making disparaging remarks. There's a new potential breakthrough in lung cancer detection with a blood test that could detect the cancers before they develop. More from ABC News Chief Medical Correspondent Dr. Tara Narula.
16: What if we could pick up on inflammation before a cancer ever develops? That's what researchers here wanted to look at. And so they essentially used a UK biobank of blood and machine learning, and they identified 14 proteins in the blood that they called a signal or signature that predicted those at risk of lung cancer over 5 years before development of the disease.
8: Experts stress the screening is still in its early stages. And the CDC is out with a new warning about listeria after an outbreak linked to soft ricotta cheese from Clover Hill Dairy. It's caused one death. I'm Mike Dubusky, ABC News.
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0: The Archbishop of Washington, D.C., Cardinal Robert McElroy, yesterday removed a priest as an exorcist because of his comments about UFO sightings. Because the last thing you want is an exorcist who believes in a bunch of crazy stuff.
1: Wow. Going after the church. Yeah, that's comedy. Late night comedy, of course. Thank you, Seth Meyers. And welcome to Friday. It is Michael Pelka in for my friend Chris Plant, who begins his vacation today. Happy to be here, thrilled to be back with you. And it is my wicked custom to wish each and every one of you a Friday-luia. I don't say Friday. I know a lot of people are running around saying Friday. That seems to be tilting over on the feminine side of things on the meter, on the macho meter. Or is it a machometer? Anyway, I say Friday-luia. Combination, portmanteau of hallelujah and Friday. Here we are on the Chris Plant Show. You're welcome to be part of the show. As always, as usual, 888-630-9625. A very interesting week wrapping up today, and in my opinion, a very interesting day ahead of us. We have a lot to get to from yesterday after Chris's show went off the air. There was a whole bunch of silliness, and there was another great press conference in the Oval Office with the president making an announcement that the administration will be supportive of the coal industry. Because, well, let's face it, we need the power. We have to have the power because of all the data centers. So President Trump doing a little bit of magic to make sure we have enough power in the pipeline from coal-generated power plants. And I'm old enough to remember when Barack Obama told everybody that was planning on opening up a coal-fired power plant that they were going to go bankrupt because of his cap-and-trade policy, which was part of the climate scam, which we now know was, in fact, a scam-a-lam-a-ding-dong. Many things we'll get to today. We'll talk about the press conference. We will talk about the crazy things the Democrats say. And I have a list. I have many, many quotes from Democrats' clips because they are just so absolutely fantastic to give us all these quotes. So if you would like to nominate one on your own, and see if we have it, we'd love to hear from you because, you know, we have to have some fun on Fridays. So we play the game.
2: Yes, they were actually elected, but when it's least expected, those Democrats say the darndest things.
1: Democrats say the darndest things. You want an example of what I'm talking about? You need for me to share an example with you about Democrats saying the darndest things? I am happy to do that. I am very happy to do that. And I'd like to lead off with a clip that escaped Chris yesterday because I think it happened just after the show ended. And it is a clip featuring Speaker Emerita Nancy Pelosi. Speaker Emerita Pelosi. Which I don't have much nice to say about Nancy Pelosi. I don't have many nice things to say, hardly any. As a matter of fact, you wouldn't have to take your mittens off to count the nice things that I have to say about Nancy Pelosi. One is that she's capable of walking in high heels for someone her age, and I think that's kind of amazing. Nancy Pelosi, a lot older than most women in America, and still walking around in high heels, capable of balancing herself. I give her credit for that. And there are all kinds of questions about whether or not she has an alcohol intake, which I think would further make it difficult for Nancy to do that. But yesterday, Pelosi was walking in the halls of Congress when she was approached by a reporter from Lindell TV. Yeah, Mike Lindell has his own platform, and he has a reporter who is credentialed and in the hallways there in the Capitol. And this young lady, Allison, I think it's Steinberg, Allison Steinberg, approached Nancy Pelosi with a simple question. And hilarity ensued.
3: Hi, Congresswoman Pelosi. Last time I asked you about January 6th, why you turned the National Guard away on January 6th, you told me to shut up and that I was repeating Republican talking.
4: You're not going to shut up again because you're speaking lies.
1: So right off the bat, 12 seconds into this, the reporter says, the last time I talked to you, you told me to shut up. And Pelosi's initial response, you know, because she works for the people and the press, the free press, should be a respected entity in this country. But since this lady's not part of the mainstream media, she's going to be attacked by Pelosi instantly. And I'll tell you to shut up again. Wow. So much for the free press. But this continues.
3: And but you're right here. You're right it. Here on the record saying, I'll admit it.
4: No, I did not admit it.
1: So the reporter actually holds up her cell phone, which has the clip of Nancy Pelosi from the documentary that Pelosi's daughter was shooting during the January 6th festivities. And it appears to show that Pelosi was really upset because she hadn't asked for the National Guard. And if we go back in the records, we know that now FBI Director Kash Patel was in the White House with the president trying to get the National Guard deployed a couple days before this. And the paperwork was signed off. The president signed off on saying, yeah, you can have the National Guard. But Pelosi and the head of the Capitol Police said, no, we're not doing that. And then it's on the videotape. Pelosi is not pleased that this woman has brought the receipts.
4: The president never sent, would agree to send the National Guard. Don't waste your time or mine on you.
1: Don't waste your time or mine on you. What does that even mean? Don't waste your time on you? I thought we were supposed to be all about self-improvement. And then Pelosi tries to pivot a little bit and get to that that sanctuary space that they have in the Capitol building. That's the elevator. The elevator that only the members of Congress are allowed to get on and their bodyguards. Pelosi pivots slightly and picks up her pace. Again, in the high heels, amazing for a woman in her 80s to be able to do this. This woman appears to be in her probably late 20s, early 30s, Alison Steinberg. Steinberg continues pursuing.
3: Why was your daughter filming you on January 6th?
4: Why don't you get away?
1: I don't know if that's the right answer. Why was your daughter filming you on January 6th? Why don't you get away? Congressional mean girls with the chief mean girl, Nancy Pelosi.
3: These are just questions the American people want answers to.
4: Now, you know what? I don't even think you're a real journalist. You work for Mike the Pillow Man?
1: Wait a minute. Pelosi decides that not addressing the facts is not working for her. She's very convinced that just this woman who's armed with the facts and video that Pelosi's own daughter put together, that's not going to work. That's not going to be something that's going to be acceptable to her. So what does she do? She attacks the credibility. You're not part of the media class that we, the elected royalty of the country, have decided to acknowledge. So I'm going to diminish you. I don't even think you're a real reporter. I don't think you're real. And she diminishes her. Again, check this out.
3: I want answers to.
4: No, you know what? I don't even think you're a real journalist. You work for Mike Pillowman?
1: You work for Mike Pillowman. Mike Pillowman. This reminds me of the Seinfeld sketch where Jerry talked about all the superheroes being Jewish. Superman, Spider-Man. And now I'm wondering if we can add Mike Pillowman. Yeah, you work for Mike Pillowman. Remember when Donald Trump got heat from the left when he referred to Tim Cook as Tim Apple? There was the White House meeting where Tim Cook and a lot of tech leaders were there, and Trump referred to the head of Apple as Tim Apple. And he was roundly mocked. Well, here's the former Speaker of the House, Speaker Emerita, referring to the head of Lindell TV, the owner of Lindell TV, Mike Lindell, as Mike Pillowman. It gets weirder.
3: Actually, I do. And we're very proud.
4: Don't consider that journalism. Mike the Pillowman, that's not journalism.
1: So Pelosi now And the Democrats get to decide what is journalism. Let's not forget, in California, they passed the Nick Shirley Act, which is meant to prevent independent street journalists from exposing all of the fraud that's out there. It just shows you the Democrats only believe in free speech and a free press if it's going their direction, if it supports them. Mike Pillowman, if you work for him, you're not legitimate. There's more.
4: I have any reason to talk to you.
3: I'd love to give you a free pillow.
4: I should record this. I want people to know that you're not a real journalist. You work for Mike Pillowman, and all you do is spout untruths.
3: Okay.
4: Get away from
3: me. You can insult me all you want.
4: Get away from me.
5: Thank you, guys.
3: Thank you, Congresswoman.
1: Congresswoman Pelosi actually points a finger at Alison Steinberg and says, get away from me. You're in the hallways. She's not in your face. She's at a reasonable distance, not quite social distance, but she's there. Now, did you notice that the reporter from Mike Pillowman's company, the reporter offered Pelosi a free pillow? I thought that was a pretty quick response. She said, can we give you a free pillow? Well, yesterday when this thing popped, the people from Lindell TV called and decided they would call the office of Mike Lindell's company and got them to approve a discount for people that use the code Pelosi when they're buying a pillow. I have to applaud that. I think that's some genius marketing right there. Very well done. In any case, Nancy Pelosi stumbling through the halls of Congress, reasonably steady on her feet on high heels. I'll give her that. And that's pretty much the only thing I will give her. Shame on you, Madam Pelosi, for trying to diminish a member of the press. Just wonderful stuff. But that's my first entry into today's adventure of Democrats say the darndest things. And if you have one you want to nominate, you're more than welcome to join us at 888-630-9625, 888-630-9625. We did get a jobs report this morning. We'll break into that. There are some Democrat dirty tricks happening in elections. I'm not just talking about California. Of course, the California elections, we're still counting. I think they have three people counting. Still counting ballots in California. And oddly enough, whenever they do a ballot dump, it seems to be disproportionately leaning towards Democrats and giving the short shrift to anyone who has an R after their name. Spencer Pratt not getting too much in the way of new votes yesterday. In fact, 120,000 dump reportedly had zero votes for Pratt, but a whole lot for the noodle lady, as Jesse Waters calls her. Really kind of weird. But as I said, Democrats are not above finding shenanigans that they can slap upon us everywhere. And it's happening in Alaska. I don't know if you're going to believe this one. We'll get to it. It's Mike Opelka in for my friend Chris Plant on The Chris Plant Show.
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5: It is the Chris Plant Show, 24 minutes after the hour. Mike Opelka in for my friend Chris Plant. And we lit up the phones early with the Pelosi video. So let's have some fun. Let's talk to the people. Margaret in Germantown, Maryland. Hello, Margaret. Welcome. Margaret, are you with me?
6: Yes, can you hear me?
5: You're coming in beautifully. What's on your mind?
6: with Nancy, the pillow fan, I think we all should start spelling her name P-I-L-L-O-W-S-I.
5: Ooh, pillows wosy. Pelosi with
6: Nancy
5: a pillow
6: Pelosi.
5: In the middle. Whatever you do, Margaret, don't refer to her as a pillow princess. I think that would be wrong. And don't look that up on a work computer either. Just be safe. But that's it.
6: Oh, okay.
5: Very, very good suggestion. Thank you, Margaret. Let's go to Carlo in Arlington, Virginia. Hello, Carlo.
7: Hi, Mike. Great to hear you on the radio.
5: Thank you, brother. What's up?
7: Yeah, when Nancy Pelosi, as you referred to, she was in the back of a limousine and her daughter was recording her, and she actually said, "I'm responsible for the violence on January 6th. And I put that on my video on my Facebook page, and I'm surprised nobody has done anything about that. I mean, she admitted it right there.
5: Yeah, she has. That video has been out for quite some time, but Nancy Pelosi appears to be in some kind of very protected class. You know, they've named her Speaker Emerita. She's got some sort of governmental force field around her. So, yeah, she admitted it. Cash Patel published the paperwork, the files, the receipts years ago on his website. So I'm truly surprised that well, the left only sees what they want to see. They're totally it's the most confirmation bias I've ever seen. But it's an excellent point. And keep posting. I'm glad Facebook didn't pull the clip.
7: Yeah, for sure. And she should be prosecuted for insider trading. I mean, President Trump has even said she's got a better track record than Warren Buffett. I mean, give me a break.
5: Yeah, she does. But, you know, if you prosecute her, there's probably a handful of Republicans as well. So we just got to make that against the rules and against the law. Oh, insider trader already is against the law. Thank you, Carlo.
7: Right.
5: Have a great weekend. Excellent stuff. Let's wrap up the lightning round here with our friend Jason in Kensington. Hello, my friend. How are you?
8: Hey, g'day, Mike. Haven't spoke to you for a while. How you doing?
5: I'm good. I'm holding up my end, or at least trying to. You know, the Chris Plant Show, there's a lot of responsibility here on this show, but thank God Michael Piercy and Jasmine are here.
8: Yeah, no, just about the election integrity. I mean, I hate to keep comparing it to Australia, but in Australia, if you do not have the votes counted in by the end of the day, people will storm the building. They assume that there's fraud. And if you don't vote and you don't register the vote by the time you're 18, you get fined about $100.
5: So, yeah, I've always thought that was interesting, that if you don't register and you don't vote, it could cost you financially.
8: Yeah.
5: And we debated that, and I now see the light that I don't think we should fine people, but we should paint them blue so they're easy to identify.
8: I know, yeah. But there's no excuse for not having the votes counted in by the end of the day. None.
5: Well, Jason, the way they wrote the laws, you get a week from postmark. If your ballot is postmarked on election day, it has a week to get to the election counting center. So that's already 7 days. And if they find a mistake, California gives the what they call curing. They give the right for someone to take that ballot to the person who mailed it and say, "Hey, you forgot to sign this. You forgot to date it. Would you like to fix that?" So it could be October before this thing is over. I don't think it's
8: ridiculous.
5: Going to be. But it's just crazy. And wait till you hear what's going on in Alaska. Because what

0: the Democrats have done in Alaska is beyond embarrassing. And I'm doubting that it's illegal. It's just the... Maybe I should give them credit for coming up with a smart, dirty trick. I'll share it just around the corner. It's Mike Opelka in for my buddy Chris Plant on The Chris Plant Show.
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0: It is the Chris Plant Show on a Friday. Mike Opelka in for my vacationing friend, Chris Plant. Honored to be here. Thrilled to be here. My goodness, do we have a lot of things to get to today, including a very good jobs report that just popped about an hour ago. I know the president was kind of hinting that he was looking for a very good report. We'll get into that. We'll do a little breakdown because I was doing some prep, trolling through the business channels as the economic numbers turn, and it's always fun to see what's happening on CNBC versus what's happening on Fox. And today was a very target-rich environment over at CNBC. We got some very interesting things to share with you, as well as we will get to the shenanigans. I think that's the correct term for them. The shenanigans that the Democrats are trying to pull in the state of Alaska as a Senate seat is up for grabs. And let's just say, while I'm really kind of angered by what the Democrats are attempting to do, I'm also kind of impressed at the level of dirty trickedness. I know that's not a word. We just created that. The level of dirty trickedness to which the Democrats are willing to stoop to try and steal an election, or at least confuse the people voting. It's really interesting. We will get to it. We'll break it down. But just before we went to break, I saw a phone light up, and I want to wrap up the phone calls that we were taking from the last block, talking about Nancy Pelosi and the dust-up with the Mike Lindell TV reporter over what Pelosi didn't do on January 6th. I know everybody's going, January 6th, let it go. It's No, we're never going to be done with this, mostly because of the Democrats. So if you have a thought, you can always join us, 888-630-9625. 888-630-9625. Jerome is in Charleston, South Carolina, an amazing place. Jerome, welcome. What's on your mind?
1: Welcome back, Mikey. How you
0: Thank
1: been?
0: You. I'm good. I'm good.
1: How's tricked?
0: I don't know what to say to you, but I appreciate your congenial manner today, Jerome.
1: Hey, I'm talking about redistricting tricks, shooting people in the back tricks, shooting people as they're driving away tricks. You got the $1.8 million slush fund by his attorney trying to pull, you know, the one that he's going to nominate for Attorney General, his personal attorney. You got the Pam Bondi tricks. You got the Tulsi Gabbard tricks. Hey, you got the Cash Patel. Oh, yeah, the alcoholic. Then you got the other alcoholic, Pete Hegseth. You know, you're giving pardons to the January 6th thugs. The cops are suing Trump for trying to give money to the January 6th thugs. Hey, so how's tricks, Mikey?
0: Well, Jerome, I let you go. I let you spew all your hate and silliness, but let me address one thing. We can agree on something. We can actually agree on something. When the president pardons people who were unjustly arrested after participating in something on January 6th, I agree that those people who broke into the Capitol, didn't walk in after being invited by the Capitol Police, those people who broke in, who damaged things, who attacked law enforcement, those people should be prosecuted to the fullest extent of the law. The people who were subject to lawfare by the previous administration, the people who were hoodwinked by paid members of, let's just say, the FBI, who were on site when the president was speaking and then helped lead the crowds and encourage them to go inside, those people who we know, I think numbers over 350, those people should be facing prosecution. But so we can agree on that. The rest of that is just your silliness. You're making claims, as scurrilous claims, against people and smearing the reputations of Cash Patel and Pete Hegseth, claiming they are alcoholics without any proof of this. You're just going on the reporting of the haters at MSNBC and CNN and God knows what other illegitimate websites that you follow. But I just would say it's okay, because I believe you have the right to have an opinion, no matter how wrong it is. Now, in terms of the thing the Democrats are referring to, this $1.8 billion slush fund, if we go back to about a week ago, when Scott Bessent, the Treasury Secretary, who may be one of the all-stars of President Trump's cabinet, Scott Bessent was asked about this, and Bessent brought forward the details of the 400 people whose privacy and rights were violated by the previous administration and the IRS, whose information was subsequently leaked to the media in a malicious intent to smear them and expose them, even though there was nothing to expose. This is a matter of a civil suit. And instead of enriching himself, the president offered to give that money to the victims. And I think that was a great idea. Now, there are a lot of people who didn't like the way it came down. And obviously, this whole thing is being looked at further. And I think in the end, if the president's allowed to go back and sue and retrieve the $10 billion he was asking for, wouldn't that be a bigger pain in the drain, as it were, to the left? Wouldn't it be more trouble for the left, because they would then say, we would have gotten off easier at $1.8 billion? But no, they didn't do that. So we'll see. But, you know, you're allowed to keep making all these claims about people and making all these horrible statements, questioning someone's character without any proof at all. But I point to some of the candidates that the left is putting forward. I point to the Graham Platners of the world. I point to the people that the left wants to have elected to office to say, okay, what next? What are we going to learn next about these people? And I know Chris played it the other day. We have to expose some of the madness of the left, as I said. Some of the craziness, some of the darndest things that they say, because they do say the darndest things. Now, earlier this week, the Harpies on The View were teeing off on this Democrat candidate in Maine, Graham Platner. Earlier this week, Sonny Hostin, one of the ironically named ones, I think the other ironically named one, Joy Behar's on a, we're told, planned hiatus. She's doing a show in France and in parts of Europe this summer. So she won't be back on the show. So Whoopi has to work Fridays, 5 days a week this summer. I'm sure that's not making her happy. But earlier this week, Sonny Hostin talked about the allegations against Platner and seemed to be quite angry about all of this and saying that, in fact, character does matter.
2: I think all the allegations are true. The sexting with other women while married is definitely true, because his wife is the person that gave the messages to his campaign to give them a heads up. He's also made racist remarks about against African Americans. So he's a cheater. He's an anti-Semite, because the fact that he had that tattoo for 20 years and didn't know what it was is a lie. So he's a liar, a racist, an anti-Semite.
3: Homophobe.
2: He's a homophobe. Yeah. So he's all the things, and character does matter.
0: So character matters now. Really interesting. Again, this is from earlier in the week, and I know Chris played it, but I'm going somewhere with this, so follow me. It continued with Sonny Hostin playing the whataboutism game. Cut to.
2: But we have someone that has almost unbridled power in the White House at this point. There are no checks and balances. And the only way that we can maybe bring a bit of our democracy back is by having a Congress that functions and that has the checks and balances. And I do think one of the only ways is to win that seat in Maine.
0: So a couple of interesting things there. The only way to put checks and balances on what Sonny Hostin believes is unbridled power in the White House is to win that seat in Maine. What didn't she say? She didn't say to elect Platner. And this is interesting, because I believe there's a lot of folks pointing to the reality that the Democrats have the opportunity, even if Platner wins the primary, to force him out just as Joe Biden was forced out, and replace him with another candidate. Gee, where would you find another candidate? I don't know, on the ballot from the primary, because the governor is currently, she suspended her campaign, but she's still on the ballot. So there are all kinds of whispers that maybe they'll just move Plattner out and move the governor in, and they hope that that would be a good idea to take that seat. Susan Collins differs in opinion on that, obviously. But the reality is that Sonny Hostin really is a hypocrite. Remember, a couple days ago, she was screaming that character matters, that this guy, he's got the Nazi tattoo, he's a homophobe, he's a racist, he's a cheater, he's a liar. But Sonny Hostin thinks maybe she could find a way to vote for him.
2: Yesterday, I was sort of on the fence. I'm like, character matters. Morals matter. I can't believe that this is the person in Maine that's going to, you know, take on the Republican, take on Susan Collins. I'm now convinced that we are really in a bad place in this country. Democrats have to take over the Senate. They have to take over the House. They have to bring some semblance of normalcy back to this government. And if it takes getting behind someone like Plattner, which 51% of voters in Maine say that they will get behind him as opposed to 42%, if I lived in Maine, I would hold my nose and I would pull that lever and I would vote for him.
0: The amazing thing is the Democrats love Susan Collins. The Democrats worship the ground Susan Collins walks on because she challenges Trump. She won't vote automatically for Republican Party principles as led by the leader of the party. So they love Susan Collins until they have the opportunity to take total control of the Senate and pack the Supreme Court and maybe make Puerto Rico and D.C. a state, giving them a permanent majority going forward. She will go against her own standards, saying that character matters, and hold her nose and elect a liar, cheater, racist, homophobe with no character. I guess it's just like he's only one of many in the illustrative cooling saucer of the legislature. Just amazing. The Senate, which used to think of itself as the snooty part of our situation here. The House, those 435 ruffians compared to the 100 members of the Senate Country Club. Well, welcome. Welcome, Graham Plattner, if he gets through this. I still think they're going to look to replace him. Just really funny how the situation will force Sonny to hold her nose. But you know, the other interesting part of all of this is how many Democrats just can't find it in their hearts to jump on board and endorse Plattner. Yesterday afternoon, Boris Sanchez had Massachusetts Democrat Ed Markey on the show. And the trick now for anybody at CNN or MSNBC is to wait till the very end of the interview with whoever you're talking in the Democrat Party before you ask about Plattner. Sanchez did, and Markey did the Democrat two-step when pressed on the issue.
3: Before we go, Senator, I have to ask you about embattled Maine Senate candidate Graham Plattner. He met with Democrats in D.C. yesterday. Will you endorse his campaign?
4: I know that he is out and he is campaigning on kitchen table issues. I think that he has the right issues to be focusing upon this year in Maine, as I am doing, and I think other people who are really concerned about the direction our country is going in right now.
0: So really not an answer. I do give Boris Sanchez credit because he went back to the well on this.
3: It sounds like he has your support, Senator.
4: Well, I am convinced that he is running on all of the right issues for our country right now.
3: So why not say that you endorse him?
4: But in my opinion, he has taken the issues and he's galvanized a grassroots movement all across Maine. People are responding at the town meetings. They are up. They are energized. And in my opinion, he is on a pathway to victory in the state of Maine.
3: Senator Ed Markey, we'll leave the conversation there.
0: I hate it when they say we'll leave it there. It's one of the most irritating crutches in all of broadcasting. You know why they're leaving it there? There's probably already enough votes for Plattner mailed in. They have huge early voting in Maine. It is probably a fait accompli. We'll figure it out. You want to join the conversation, you can. 888-630-9625, 888-630-9625. It's Opelka in for Plant on the Chris Plant Show.
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19: For the ninth year in a row, Finland has been named the happiest country in the world. That's according to the World Happiness Report put out every year by the Wellbeing Research Center at the University of Oxford in the UK. two other Nordic nations, Iceland and Denmark, came in at numbers 2 and 3. Now, having spent quite a bit of time in these countries over my 2.5 decades as a journalist, I can tell you that this is not at all that surprising. There's an entirely different way of thinking in these countries. We before me, you might say. In other words, the mentality is less adversarial and much more, we're all in this together. One other interesting thing that came up was that no matter where someone lived, the more time they spent on social media, the less happy they were. Want to smile? It's simple. Put your phone away for a bit. I'm Dr. Sanjay Gupta, helping you live a better life.
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0: It is the Chris Plant Show on this Friday, June 5th. Mike Opelka in for my buddy Chris Plant. Happy Donut Day. I was just talking to Michael Piercy about that as he ran to grab a cup of coffee in the break. And I said, and a donut. No donuts in the break room. Bummer. We'll talk about donuts because that subject came up during the breaking news this morning at CNBC when the discussion of the jobs numbers happened, which is kind of a big stinking deal, and we should talk about that. But there are free donuts at a lot of places out there. You know, your Krispy Kremes, your Dunkin's. I encourage people to patronize the local donut joints. If there is somebody who's getting up at the pre-crack of dawn to make the donuts in your town, they deserve you going in and at least giving them a try. Not a big donut eater, maybe twice a month, but when I do, I try to shop those local Firehouse Cider donuts. Mmm, so good. They are, as they say in the South, smack your mama good. And I'm not advocating for domestic violence. As I said, we have so many things to get to on today's show. And we'll try to get to all of them as well as to your calls. Let's see, do we have time to grab one more call here? Yes, Mike in Gainesville. Mike, hello.
22: Hey, good morning, Mike. I'm up against the clock here. You know, 7 years ago, Rick Perry was head of the Department of Energy and said out loud, we have small modular fusion, not fission, fusion reactors.
0: Yeah.
22: But now we're going to have Trump building coal plants. I'm okay with coal, but where is the disclosure on all the new energy technology we have?
0: Well, I'd like to know about those fusion plants, too. I seem to think that if they were working, we'd know. We are at least looking at coal, gas, and nuclear, and I said that correctly, not nuclear, in order to power our growing needs in this AI era. And I'm happy to see the nuclear power plants are kind of following the France path. Smaller, contained, efficient power plants. I'm okay with the coal thing because we've made great advances in clean coal. China uses that evil, dirty coal. So I'm okay to see this happen with an eye on where the heck are those fusion plants. They never seem to live up to the hype, do they, Mike? They don't. But I'd like to see what the news is on those. I'm sure if we've got fusion power, we're going to be using it to fly spaceships all across the galaxies. Any case. We'll check into it. But thank you, Mike. Appreciate you being there. First hour in the books. So we have so much more to get to. Election shenanigans by the Democrats in Alaska. I'll explain. Plus, the jobs numbers today. It's Opelka in for Plant on the Chris Plant Show.
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3: From ABC News, I'm Mike Dubusky. President Trump is pushing for Bill Pulte, the incoming acting director of national intelligence, to reduce the size of the nation's spy agencies. More from ABC's Karen Travers at the White House.
4: He reportedly told the Wall Street Journal that Bill Pulte, in this role as acting director of national intelligence, could really shake things up, downsizing the ODNI. He could also push forward to release classified documents related to the 2020 election, something that, of course, President Trump likes to talk about a lot, and has said that the idea of having an acting official in this role gives you more power.
3: Today, a federal appeals court in Washington, D.C. heard arguments in the case of President Trump's plans to build a new White House ballroom, with lawyers for the president looking to throw out a lower court decision which had halted construction.
23: A lawyer for the Justice Department told the appellate judges it's the administration's view that courts cannot stop the ballroom's construction, and that the National Trust for Historic Preservation in particular doesn't have standing to sue. Obama-appointed Judge Patricia Millette posed this hypothetical.
24: Bulldoze the Statue of Liberty.
23: She asked DOJ attorney Yakov Roth, if the president suddenly decided to demolish the famous statue in New York Harbor, would no one have standing to sue?
24: Nothing can be done.
25: I think that's right, yes.
23: Stephen Portnoy, ABC News, Washington.
3: Job numbers for May were almost double what analysts had been expecting. University of Michigan economics professor Justin Wolfers tells ABC News that lowers the chance of a recession this year.
26: We had a pretty miserable 2025, but it looks like the middle or the early and middle parts of 2026 really suggest the labor market's moving along. And I think the thing this will really do is it's time to stop talking about the word recession. Recessions don't happen when the labor market's motoring along like this.
3: And it's a life sentence for Brendan Banfield, man convicted earlier this year in the murder of his wife and one other person. You're listening to ABC News.
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3: No real movement when it comes to peace negotiations between the U.S. and Iran after President Trump rejected a potential peace plan. ABC's Tom Sufi Burridge reports from Israel.
29: President Trump was talking about a potential plan that was on the cards, he says, at the very beginning of the war. It would have involved special forces, U.S. special forces, airdropping into Iran. He said heavy equipment would also have been airlifted into those areas. And the idea was for those special forces to conduct some kind of engineering operation to extract some of, or if not all of, Iran's stocks of enriched uranium, which are thought to be buried deep within mountains.
3: To the war in Ukraine now, where Russia's Vladimir Putin rejected an offer from Ukrainian President Volodymyr Zelensky to sit down for peace negotiations there. Recently, Ukrainian forces struck St. Petersburg using drones to hit military and oil facilities. Former Defense Department official Mick Mulroy.
30: For Ukraine, as they advance drone technology far beyond any country in the world, they are showing that this is not the end of it. It's going to keep being more advanced and having a greater impact on the battlefield as they come up with these new innovative ways To take the fight to Russia.
3: And Lego has released its largest set ever, a model of the Sagrada Familia Cathedral in Barcelona, Spain, complete with more than 12,000 pieces. I'm Mike Dubosky, ABC News.
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5: 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True story. 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

0: Peter Jeffries, Maine Democratic Senate candidate Graham Platner. There's a new story in the New York Times. There are allegations of physically threatening behavior by him. Now, Congressman Ro Khanna is going to campaign with him tonight. He says that Platner, the alleged behavior is wrong and toxic, but still going to campaign with him. What would be your advice to House Democrats about whether or not they should support Graham Platner?
1: I haven't followed it closely. I will continue to defer to Leader Schumer and Senator Gillibrand in terms of the best path forward in Maine.
2: Well, how about that? Hakeem Jeffries has no opinion on the lying, racist philanderer that they're running in Maine.

0: show, Mr. Plan on Vacation. My name is Mike Opelka. Happy to be with you, sitting in for my friend. And boy, oh boy, is this Friday loaded. Oh my goodness. Yes, the Timu Obama, the wannabe Speaker of the House of Representatives, the guy who karate chops the air. So you really need to social distance when Hakeem Jeffries is getting ready to talk because his hands could hit you and inflict injury. Hakeem Jeffries claims he hasn't been following the story. It's laughable, is it not? Does anyone believe these people? I really think we need something. We need something that can read the pulse rate. I'm not talking about putting an ancient technology like a polygraph on all of these people, but I believe the Israelis have something that can measure the voice of a person and tell you with reasonable accuracy whether or not they're telling the truth. And I would love to see that applied to every politician and every newscast, left and right. I would like to see it on everyone. And then we could see who's pegging the meters, who's giving us the most truth or the most non-truth. Because I certainly can't believe that Jeffries has no idea. No idea at all. I'm leaving it up to Chuck Schumer and Senator Gillibrand. Boy, there's two brains that if you put them together, you almost have a full functioning brain. Just amazing. And we played a couple of clips last hour about the Plattner scandal. And as Jeffries says he hasn't been following us, maybe this is the talking point from the Democrats. This is the way they get to the primary without having to make a commitment on it. In fact, yesterday, AOC, Alexandria Ocasio-Cortez, and likely Democrat presidential candidate in 2028. I know everybody's thinking, oh, no. She's going to run for Schumer's seat. I think she's got eyes on a bigger prize. AOC talked to the media yesterday because they follow her everywhere. She gives good soundbite. AOC talked to the media about Plattner and what she thinks about it or doesn't.
1: As you all know, this all kind of just came out. I've been doing legislative business on the floor, so I need to dig into everything further before commenting on it. Because I think this reporting just recently came out, so I just want to make sure that I'm fully read up on this before I comment.
0: I am so busy doing whatever it is that I do that I haven't been able to keep up on it. And it's really just breaking. She tells the media, and they swallow it up. They lap it up. Yeah, it's just, we need to learn more about Plattner. We need more information. It's not like we knew months ago about the Nazi tattoo. It's not, oh, wait, we did. We did. Yeah, we did. That's actually what happened. It's stunning, is it not? Absolutely stunning. And I know the Chris Plant Show will appreciate this. I know the Chris Plant Show might stand up and cheer for this. But former Vice President Mike Pence, who has suddenly showed up in a lot of places lately, and I'm wondering if Mike Pence is starting to have thoughts about 2028. I just put that out there. I wonder if the former vice president is seeing an opportunity for himself to make a political comeback, if you will. The former vice president of the United States, the guy who was a heartbeat away from the Oval Office in the first Trump term and then pushed aside, and we all know why. But maybe Mike Pence sees a shift in the party. I don't think I would advise him to do this, but I'm wondering if all of the recent appearances by the former vice president are an indication that 2028 is an opportunity for him as well. Maybe we'll see. In any case, Mike Pence was on the Ingram angle last night with Laura Ingram talking about the Democrats and this Plattner guy, and said something that sounded very familiar.
2: Democrats met with Graham Plattner and rallied around him. And just it proves that, if Democrats didn't have double standards, they'd have no standards at all.
0: Wait a minute. I think Chris trademarked that. Chris Platt should get a royalty from that announcement last night. Yes. If Democrats didn't have double standards, they'd have no standards at all. Well done, sir. Very well done. happy to see that happening. But it should get a notation. Just great stuff. Oh, this is so good. So good, so good, so good. And while we're talking about Plattner still, because this is going to be a hot topic going forward, Pennsylvania senator and also marked man by the Democrats, because they like to take out their own when people don't march in lockstep with them. Senator John Fetterman was talking about Plattner and the lies. And I think this was from the Hannity show. This was Pennsylvania Senator John Fetterman.
3: Well, he lied to everybody. He said that there wasn't any after his Nazi tattoo situation. And now there's more and more of the things. So he's already lied about that. So I assume, you know, it's like they say, for every ranch you see in Texas, there's 50 that you haven't seen. So I'm sure there's plenty, a lot of more ranches in P. Hustle's life.
0: P. Hustle's. I didn't know that was his street name. I was not aware that Graham Plattner's street name was P. Hustle. Very interesting. Wow. Yeah, Fetterman looks like, and I live in Wilmington, Delaware, very close to Pennsylvania, and the word is that the Democrats are going to take Fetterman out. They can't have someone who's not voting 99.5% of the times with them. So that is that's unfortunate for the Fetterman family. And the guy has been a pretty reliable source of common sense when he says things. But when he votes, he tends to vote absolutely in lockstep with his party. It's really kind of stunning, is it not? Yeah, it is. The conversation today is always open to you and yours at 888-630-9625, 888-630-9625. Earlier, we heard from one of our Democrat callers from South Kakalaki who called to kind of make a mockery of the gerrymandering going on as it relates to the midterm elections. And based on everything we're seeing, it looks like the GOP gerrymandering and the redistricting, if you want to call it that, the GOP redistricting is going to be held up. And the Democrats are doing theirs too. So it looks like all the gerrymandering is going to shake out in favor of the GOP. But is that enough to get us through the midterms? Russell is calling from Arkansas today to weigh in on the midterms. Russell, welcome to the Chris Plant Show. What's up?
4: Well, I really do not want to miss an incredible opportunity to win the midterms.
0: Okay.
4: But I think the way we're going to do that is every single person that listens to the Chris Plant Store post the cost of gas in their state and whether or not they have a Republican or Democrat governor. Because the difference is crazy. I talked to a friend in California yesterday paying $7 a gallon. Wow. I'm paid $3.55 yesterday in Arkansas on the interstate.
0: That's
4: and everybody
0: pretty good.
4: That's on I-40 is paying that much. Yeah, but what I'm saying is that if we post, if you look at the states that cost the most, and they are outrageous, it's the states with incredible amount of tax and horrible roads. We have literally little tax at all on fuel, and we have the finest roads in the country. I mean, we live on a country road, and it's paved, and it doesn't have bumps.
0: Well,
4: and we also had a farm in California, and we paid a fortune for fuel. Both we're farmers, so we're both diesel and gas, and we had the worst roads you can even imagine up around Sacramento. I mean, it's crazy.
0: Well, Russell, you know, a couple of things you need to, I'm sure you're kind of aware of them, but California's gas tax, someone has to pay for health care and sex change operations for people here illegally. And it's got to be you rich farmers, because we know how wealthy farmers are and how they're just cavalier about their profits, you know, because farming is, it's not a difficult 7-day-a-week job, 52 weeks a year.
4: Yeah. I get 5 or 6 hours a day off. I mean, completely, I can do anything I want for 5 or 6 hours a day. I can sleep. I can eat. I do eat really well, by the way. I have food in the tractor all the time.
0: Well, that's good.
4: Yes.
0: No, I get it. What you're saying here is really interesting, because I said I live in Delaware, and I'm just 6 miles or less, actually. It's probably 3 miles from the Pennsylvania border. And I paid $3.89 for regular gas yesterday. And if I cross the border into Pennsylvania, just a couple of miles away, it bumps up automatically to like $4.25 because of the gas taxes, and we still pay a gas tax.
4: And how are there
0: in Dell? Go ahead.
4: Yeah, I haven't been, and I guess the only roads I went out there for a veteran farmer conference, but that I haven't been to Pennsylvania in a long time. Are there roads decent?
0: No, and when you get into the cities like Philadelphia, you're not only dodging potholes, you're dodging drug addicts who have done the fentanyl fold, where their bodies fold up and they just zombie around. So yeah, it's a human risk as well as a pothole risk.
4: Right, but if we all posted that on all our social media for everybody that is and isn't, you know, for anybody, I think we would see that it's not Trump that's raising the gas prices. It's the states are out of control.
0: Well,
4: go from state to state, and the price changes drastically. I'm just like you. I live next to Missouri, Kansas, and Oklahoma. We live in a kind of a four corner area up there in Northwest Arkansas.
0: Sure.
4: And so, you know, that every state is, but it is their taxes. It's insane, you know.
0: But
4: fortunately, all of those are Republican states, and they're all under $4. You know what I mean? And stayed
0: under
4: $4. They
0: Russell,
4: haven't been
0: we did,
4: over.
0: We did get spoiled in the first year of the second Trump administration prior to the bombing of Iran. We did get spoiled by the dropping gas prices, and now this, we're told, is temporary, and hopefully it will be. I do believe that. It's just, it's taken longer than we expected, which is typical for government work. And I hope once that changes, it'll wake people up. But it's a fair point that if people would look at the states are charging, because there is a federal gas tax, and I know there's an argument to make to suspend that, and we'll see where that's going, because the Treasury Secretary was talking about that in one of the ridiculous congressional hearings yesterday as well. So we'll get to that. Very interesting idea, Russell. Before you go, what do you grow?
4: One thing. Oh, I'm from Lone Oak, Arkansas, but the farm is in Winslow, Arkansas. Which,
0: but what do you,
4: you know,
0: what
4: anyway,
0: are you raising?
4: Up in the mountains, top of the Boston Mountains.
0: What are you
4: we
0: raising?
4: We raise
0: Russell?
4: Lettuce.
0: The lettuce.
4: We
0: okay, very good.
4: We raise lettuce for the children's hospitals in the state.
0: God bless you. God bless you. Thank you, sir. I got to rock and roll. It's Mike Opelka in for Chris Plant. Join us, 888-630-9625. 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
2: It is the Chris Blanche Show, Mike Opelka with you as Chris is vacationing, a well-deserved vacation for a friend. Happy that Michael Piercy and Jasmine are here. 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We were talking about the difference between blue states and red states as it connects to gas prices, because we just had a conversation with a gentleman from Arkansas, who also has property in California. Ross is calling from the great state of Illinois, my home state, Chris's home state, and joining the Chris Plant Show. Ross, you want to weigh in on this?
3: I sure do. Thanks for having me.
2: You're welcome.
3: In Illinois, the gas prices are around $4.60. If you go across the border into the red state, Indiana, the gas prices are $3.09.
2: That's a dollar. I'm doing the math on this. That's about a buck and a half, easy.
3: Yeah, yeah. It's amazing. It's amazing that the Illinois taxpayers have to get stiffed like that on a regular basis. Of course, that's not necessarily the only tax in which we get stiffed as Illinois residents.
2: That's true. Russ, maybe we shouldn't talk about this because it's likely that some of the people in the Illinois government, whether it's county or in the big cities or down in Springfield, will decide to put up a gas toll at the border so that if they check your gas tank and you're coming into Indiana to buy gas, they're going to bang you with a special gas tax just to make sure you're not getting away with spending less money in the state. I shouldn't have even said that out loud, because somebody will think that's a good idea and do it. Shame on me.
3: They'll look at the license plates and that's it, huh?
2: Well, I think you said something about the license plates. I couldn't really hear that. I believe that those flock cameras, which we should talk about, because the flock cameras are everywhere now, and they are capable of reading not just your license plate, but they do facial recognition. And they can tell who's in the car. They can read your license plate. They can tell the model of the car, the color, the year. And I'm betting they can probably figure out how much gas you have based on the weight of your vehicle.
3: So one more comment, Mike. The stadium issue between Illinois and Indiana has also come up. I don't know if you heard about that.
2: Oh, yeah.
3: The Chicago Bears Stadium. Indiana has proposed something that would be a low tax, no tax situation, while Illinois has gone to an extreme, trying to find every avenue to get juice to satisfy the state legislature. It's crazy.
2: It bothers me, being a lifelong Chicago Bears fan, to this day a Chicago Bears fan. I don't know if I could call them the Indianapolis Bears. No, we've already got a team there. I don't know if we could call them the Valparaiso Bears or the Arlington Heights Bears. For us, it breaks my heart. So I would wish that common sense would come home to Illinois, but I'm

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2: 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Shots fired.
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6: It is the Chris Plant Show. Mike Opelka with you on this Friday-luia to you. I am happy. Happy to be here and sitting in for my friend as he vacations. And I'm getting messages from Chris at the airport. Just send me a really interesting news story out of New Jersey. The state of New Jersey, where this ICE detention center, which has been in operation for many years, was in operation, I believe, under the Trump administration, under the Biden administration, and under the Obama administration. And the Democrats are complaining it's overcrowded, the food is terrible, there's maggots. Well, it's not overcrowded. There are beds for 1,000, and the last count was somewhere between 700 and 800, never mind the protesters outside who numbered in several dozens, violent, angry protesters. And over the weekend we saw a lot of the reporting about the protest and the police, the New Jersey police, who in full riot gear stormed the protesters and kind of moved them out, the anti-ICE protesters. And I think 60% of the people they arrested were from out of state and out of the region, like from, Seattle and Portland area. Well, there is a very interesting story. A New Jersey police sergeant is now being charged with stealing $10,000 worth of cameras and other equipment from a photojournalist who was injured while covering the protest outside the immigration jail. The journalist, Angelina Katsanis, was on assignment by the AP at Delaney Hall Saturday night, and she was struck in the knee by a wood beam during a clash between police and demonstrators. A wood beam, let's see. I don't think anywhere in the police ranks they issue a wood beam. You might get a nightstick if you're in certain jurisdictions. You might get a sidearm, whether it be an actual firearm or less lethal. Maybe it's bean bags or some of those Berna-like launchers. But wooden beams, not something that is typical police issue. So this young lady hobbled to the medical tent to seek attention and left behind her gear bag, which had her name on it and her business cards, contact information. When she was allowed to return to the area, they wheeled her back. Her leg was hit enough to make her need a wheelchair to go back to retrieve her stuff, because they probably do have an area where the press is somewhat sequestered. But when she was wheeled back, the bag was gone. $10,000 worth of camera equipment missing. Just one little problem for the person who took it. There was one of those geo-tracking devices inside the bag, and the geo-tracker was showing that the bag, the camera equipment, and I think the business cards and ID were inside the home of an sergeant in the New Jersey Police Department. Doesn't say which county, but Darryl Brown, now caught with the missing items, facing charges. Not helping the image of law enforcement, Mr. Brown. Not helping at all. Maybe he's saying he was going to turn it in, but you had a phone number inside. could have done something pretty much immediately. That's very unfortunate. Not good. Because, you know, the Delaney Hall story seems to have been tamped down considerably by this really weird happenstance called the truth. The truth is now coming to the forefront, and we're being told the real truth. Yeah. And yesterday, Delaney Hall actually published the menu, which was kind of funny. They were trolling all of the left side of the mainstream media that is intent on saying, oh, the food is horrible, the food is terrible. Well, you're in a jail. You don't get to mandate what kind of food you're served. You know, just go and enjoy some of the bologna sandwiches in most of the local jails. But yeah, what they posted yesterday online was top-tier trolling, I guess. It looks like a restaurant menu, a very fine restaurant menu. Homeland Security put this out, and it has the Thursday, June 4th chef's signature meals. And it's all in a fancy font on a black page. Breakfast, pancakes, rice and raisins, syrup, turkey deli meat, margarine, sugar, coffee, milk. I think that's a very appropriate menu for breakfast. At lunch, it's a fajita with tortilla. 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And a little piece of white cake for dessert and fortified sugar-free tea. 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At dinner, in case you're wondering what they serve, because it's not just three hots and a cot there. It's three fine meals and a cot. A turkey deli meat delivered with cheese sliced, so you don't even have to slice your cheese. Macaroni salad and corn salad, mustard and mayo to garnish it, lettuce, onion, and bread, and fortified sugar-free beverage. So the menu for Delaney Hall, which Tom Homan said he's actually visited and had some of the meals, as have other Republicans like Jeff Van Drew, flies in the face of what the truth flies in the face of what Democrats will tell you is happening there. They're not closing Delaney Hall, at least not in the foreseeable future, like the next 2.5 years. And if another Republican is elected and we haven't fully moved everybody out of this country who shouldn't be here, I suspect it will stay open as well. Speaking of Republicans who are sometimes not helping the president, Robert is calling from Waldorf, Maryland. Robert, you have a thought on what's going on? Was this in relation to the shooting down of the SAVE Act last night in the Senate?
7: Well, don't put me in the category of Republicans who ain't helping the president. The whole Republican Senate has absolutely undermined the president of the United States. 77 million people voted for him and his agenda, and there's seven of them in the Senate. You know who they are: Cornyn, Thune, Kennedy, all these guys. They keep voting this thing down. The SAVE Act. The Republicans in the Senate have shut Trump's agenda down. They're running out the clock on him. Let's just be honest. The Democrats have done nowhere near the damage and of slowing down Trump that the Republicans have. You just take the government shutdown in, what, October to November? The Republicans had to vote. They had to vote to pass that stuff, but they didn't do it. They had it again. They shut it down again. What, February? That's the Republicans. They did that crap. Now they're sitting here with the SAVE Act. They refuse to do anything with it. So what did they do? They tried to sneak it in a reconciliation bill, and four of them, Tillis, McConnell, Collins, and Murkowski, shot that reconciliation act bill down because it had the SAVE Act in it. But the Republican Party in the Senate, they're the ones who are undermining Trump, not the Democrats, Mike. It's not the Democrats. They don't have the power to do not a thing. This is the same thing that happened in 2018. You had 45 Republican House of Representatives retire. And what did they do? They handed the House to Pelosi. You brought up Pelosi today. They handed the House to Pelosi in 2018. Let's just check our history here, people. And what happened? They impeached him. Well, right now, you have 50 Republican House members set up to retire. Guess what? The Republicans are not going to win the House. Stop fooling yourselves. And all the same situation is going to start over again January 6th this coming coming year. So the Republican Party system here pretends. They pretend. But they are the biggest ones. You've got to vote these people out and primary them. But the House of Representatives is gone. It's not the Democrats. The Republicans are the ones doing it, Mike. Let's get over that.
6: Robert, thank you. That's a lot of great information there, and I can't disagree with a lot of it. I will say we are seeing significant pressure from people like Scott Pressler, who's the young, long-haired guy who's out there drumming up voter registrations in places like Pennsylvania, who is now saying he's going to work very actively to make sure that John Thune is primaried in the next election. And I think Scott Pressler is a man of his word, so I will see what happens on that. The Mitch McConnell thing is mystifying, because McConnell's on record years ago talking about making sure that voting is protected and we don't have a bunch of people here messing with our voting. And here he is in a rather personal vote, it seems, going after President Trump. It is more than infuriating. Self-inflicted wounds are the ones that really cause the most trouble. I mentioned the economy. We got good news on the economy earlier today. There were reports. The jobs report came out. The president kind of hinted about it yesterday. It broke right after 8:30 this morning. We were watching it as we were preparing for the show. I was trolling through all of the channels, and the most interesting end of this was the reporting on CNBC, where we got the numbers rolling. But the numbers were positive in a very good way. The numbers were very strong. But before we got to the numbers, there was the craziest discussion. Because on CNBC, they're live. And they're trying to vamp up to the moment when the government posts the numbers on the jobs that were either gained or lost and what the unemployment number is. So you had Joe Kernan, who's the big anchor, and Becky Quick, who's part of the trio, and Andrew Ross Sorkin talking about it. But they were finishing up with the outlook for the athleisure company Lululemon and talking about how their expectations for the next year, because they're a public company, were going. And it ended up drifting into a weird discussion about yoga pants.
8: A little background on this. I'm concerned. You know, I wear Lululemons every day. Are you guys privy to all the problems, Andrew?
9: I am. Wilson and the rest of the stuff.
8: Well, Chip Wilson said, you know, certain people shouldn't wear them.
10: That was years ago when he said that.
8: It was.
6: Well, yeah, there are a lot of people that shouldn't wear yoga pants. Because the axiom is three things that don't lie: drunks, children, and yoga pants. So yeah, and I thought, wait a minute, why is Joe Kernan talking about yoga pants? And then he turned to his two co-hosts to ask them about it.
8: There were three different controversies with their yoga pants. One of them was an unflattering rear seam, and I'm just wondering, have you guys, if I looked?
9: Well, I didn't want to mention it.
8: Have you noticed it on my...
10: I just look away. I look away, Joe.
8: Does it make my ass look weird or
9: something? You have no butt.
8: And then there were, I don't know, a lot of very strange things that I was reading. I didn't know any of this stuff. Also, fabric quality.
9: They just said in my ear, no, it's not the pants. It's the donuts that make your butt.
8: It's the donuts that are the problem.
6: Yeah, and especially on this National Donut Day. Joe Kernan making some kind of bizarre admission about Lululemon yoga pants and his derriere. Joe asking if he should maybe shop around.
8: Should I shop around at this point?
10: Shop around.
8: To get a better looking shop
9: but
8: around.
9: I don't think you're going to find the ABC pants you wear elsewhere.
8: No, that's what I mean. That's, yeah. that's you go in for the ABC, but you
9: but
8: leave
9: you
8: for the badass look. You were...
10: The ABC pants are very old.
8: Old style?
10: Yeah, they're out.
9: He's there for the ABC function.
10: I hear it.
8: Can't unsee it. Next.
6: It seemed to be one of the most uncomfortable discussions that we've heard on CNBC as it relates to financial news. I'm always looking for the latest financial news from CNBC. I want to know what happened when the jobs number rolled. And if you stuck around, you actually did get an interesting report on the jobs number from Rick Santelli.
11: And the data is out. The May jobs report. 172,000. Is there any doubt that this anecdotal evidence about a good labor market has been very correct? That is a really strong number. And last month, well, we had a revision from 115,000 to 179,000, which means the two-month revision has got to be over 90,000. That is a good number. Even manufacturing posted a 7,000 job gain. So how strong is 172,000? That would be the best number since 185,000 in March. These are solid numbers.
6: These are big numbers. These are gigantic numbers, especially when you think that 172,000 doubled the expectations for the May jobs report. Now, the unemployment number did not come down. We stayed at 4.3% unemployment, which is still the envy of the rest of the free world. But it was good to see the increase, especially in manufacturing. There was an unusual thing noted here among the 172,000 jobs that popped, that government hiring in states and cities was one of the areas that went up bigly, as President Trump would say, that these municipalities and some of these state governments are expanding. And it's likely because the federal government has cut back on its staffing. Donald Trump has cut a lot of the fat in the federal employment pool. And some of the states are saying, hey, we were using some of those people. We need those, so they've hired there. The other end of this is the hourly wages went up just a tick, as expected. And it looks like inflation is still a little higher than anticipated, which means we're probably not going to get a rate cut. And that's one of the things that probably has the market going a little bit sideways today after yesterday's huge day, a gigantic day yesterday in the market, like close to 900 points in the high 800s. Today a little different, but the economy appears to be very strong in terms of hiring. 172,000 new hires, and last month up to 180. That means the last 2 months are just gangbusters. Really good stuff. The Trump economy. Now let's get the numbers down for gas costs. Michael Pelka taking a break. You want to join the conversation, you can. 888-630-9625. 888-630-9625. 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
18: I know that hiring can be challenging. You sort through tons of resumes and you get too many so-so applicants. You're just waiting for someone to match your role perfectly. 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

0: Some more political news. Former Trump National Security Advisor John Bolton is pleading guilty to retaining national security information. Yep. Bolton is also pleading guilty to looking like an elderly Lorax.
1: See, I thought I was the only one who saw that Bolton's mustache looked like the great-grandfather of the Lorax. I actually asked him if anyone said that to him. He said no. He wanted to know what a Lorax was. So I guess he's not a reader. It's Mike Opelka in for Chris Plant of the Chris Plant Show, third hour of the show. Thank you for being here. We have a lot to get to. So many stories that are bubbling up today. And yesterday, more hearings in the House, more silliness, more stupidity, more questionable statements from many members of the Democrat Party who are obviously looking for videos for campaign purposes. They're obviously looking to try and get a gotcha moment with Marco Rubio or Scott Bessent. And somebody needs to send out a little memo. Hakeem Jeffries needs to send out a memo. Don't try and challenge Scott Bessent or Marco Rubio. You are not up to the task. You will end up looking like a fool. And they did, in many cases. Because we know it's going to be a segment on a show sometime.
2: Yes, they were actually elected, but when it's least expected, those Democrats say the darndest things.
1: They do, and occasionally they say and do something that I have to tip my cap to their sneakiness. And I'm talking about a situation in Alaska where there is a Senate seat up for grabs, and the Democrats have a candidate. But their candidate isn't a good candidate. So apparently they decided to get another person to run as well. And this person's campaign is meant to confuse. What am I talking about? The senator from Alaska who's up this fall is named Senator Dan Sullivan. And he was on Newsmax last night talking about the fact that all of a sudden there is another Republican named Dan Sullivan running. And so there's going to be a primary. Senator Dan Sullivan talked with Greta Van Susteren about this fact. So here you got a Republican senator. He's hoping to win his Alaskan seat in the Senate back again. He's running against a Democrat who's not making too much noise. And suddenly another Dan Sullivan, exact same name, appears running for office. And there are connections to the Democrat leadership.
3: The Schumer and the Democrats, we know what they want. They want to have power no matter what. And so a little bit of context here. My opponent is a former Democrat congresswoman named Mary Peltola. She's the lead Democrat. She's two terms in the Congress, was fired by the Alaska people because she didn't get anything done. Two terms, not one bill signed into law. So she got fired in 2024 during her reelection. So when the Republican, the Democrats recruited a guy by the name of Dan Sullivan, who we're calling Sham Dan Sullivan, at the last minute. But here's the deal, Greta. He was recruited solely to confuse Alaskans and rig the vote in favor of Peltola. How do we know? Well, this guy, Dan Sullivan, is a liberal, a far-left liberal.
1: Huh. So the Democrats had a candidate who was in the House of Representatives. Now she is trying to win a Senate seat. And based on her poor performance, nobody in Alaska thought, oh, let's give her a promotion to the Senate. She's tracking really poorly. And somebody in the Democrat Party found a guy named Dan Sullivan, not a conservative, not a Republican, but a liberal, and said, hey, you should run for the Senate against this other Dan Sullivan. And oddly enough, there seemed to be a lot of similarities in the graphics, not just the name, but the graphics of these two candidates.
3: He's donated to every liberal cause over the years. He's donated to Peltola, a couple of times. And at the last minute, he registered as a Republican. Well, he's not a Republican. We all know that. The only reason he's registering as a Republican is he wants two Dan Sullivans with the R next to their name on the ballot. But it gets,
1: and he's about to explain here. If you look at their campaign materials, they're both using the blue field page horizontal orientation with the name Sullivan and the words U.S. Senate underneath it, looking very similar.
3: It's worse, as you're seeing there on the screen, when he filed his campaign logo, his campaign letterhead, his fundraising letterhead, it stole my campaign logo. The campaign logo on the left there is the one I've been using for the last 13 years. The one on the right is what he filed with. Well,
1: so it's the exact same thing. And while I think this is a dirty trick, it's not illegal. It's very sneaky. It's also evil clever. So the Democrats have done this. And why have they done this? Because the candidate they want to win, the Democrat they want to win, is a bad candidate. She had two terms in the House. The people of Alaska already said, nah, we're not bringing you back. And now she's decided, well, I need to run for the Senate. Wasn't tracking very well in any polling. So the Democrat National Committee or somebody, maybe it's the Democrat Senatorial Committee, came up with this plan to recruit a guy, or a liberal, who's claiming to be a Republican, to have him run just to confuse people. Now, at the very beginning of this, Dan Sullivan said, I think this is meant to confuse the people of Alaska. I would give the people of Alaska more credit. I think the people of Alaska are actually smarter than what Dan Sullivan is giving them credit for. I think they're actually going to get it, and they're not going to fall for this. The okey-doke, as it were, it is really kind of crazy. But think about that. How desperate are you for power that you recruit a guy based on his name being the exact same name as the person who's in the lead in terms of the polling, to try and create confusion? I know there should be some kind of rule or law, but there isn't. It's a common name. And if you have the same name in show business, they make you change it. They make you, because, you know, Davy Jones of the Monkees had the same name as a guy named David Bowie was named David Jones, but he changed his name to David Bowie because there was only one Davy Jones allowed in the business we call show. Crazy story. Dan Sullivan has to go up against Dan Sullivan. And there's really nothing he can do about it, I don't think. I don't think there's anything. The Democrats, I don't want to say they outplayed the Republicans on this one. They just were sneakier. They were sneakier than the GOP, which is unfortunate. That's a shame. It's really a shame. But that really is another example of who they are. Just let them keep talking. They'll tell you exactly who they are every single time. We talked about the story yesterday that that broke yesterday, that John Bolton, the Lorax, as you heard in the opening quote to the this hour here, John Bolton, the joke that was made on the late night TV last night, John Bolton is going to plead guilty to one count. Now, he was facing something like 18 counts of taking classified documents. And he's agreed to plead guilty to one count and make a fine payment. I think it's like $1 million or $2 million, which is probably going to be paid by his book revenues or by his publisher. So we'll see. But the funny thing is, if we go back and we look at Bolton and what he was saying, because he was so much hit with TDS, he was so heavily hit by TDS, his Trump derangement syndrome was on display almost every night on CNN and sometimes on MSNBC back then, MS-13 now. But when Erin Burnett had him on, and she was covering the Mar-a-Lago raids, comparing the two, it's really interesting. This is a while back. Check this out. Erin Burnett on CNN.
4: Breaking news. We are learning that the FBI executed a search warrant at former President Trump's Mar-a-Lago in Palm Beach, Florida. We also know that it had turned out earlier, right, that the president had taken a lot of documents that were marked as top secret classified to Mar-a-Lago that he shouldn't have.
1: He shouldn't have, or he was allowed to? Was he allowed to do that? Huh. Gee, I wonder. Shouldn't have. But what did Aaron Burnett say when John Bolton's house was being raided?
4: I guess let's just cut to the bottom line on what's happened here. Do you believe that the raids on John Bolton's home and his office are political payback?
1: Do you? If you believe it, then you got to believe that the raid on Donald Trump's home is political payback. If we go back and we listen to Bolton talking about how no one should be above the law, that if someone breaks the law as it comes to, becomes classified documents, as it relates to classified documents, then they should face whatever the law says. But, you know, Bolton, he's not going to be jailed for possessing classified documents. He was the guy who really went after President Trump, wrote a book about it, and probably made enough money to pay his fines over this. John Bolton, the Lorax is a correct assessment. He looks very much like the Lorax. But in 2023, the indictment against Trump for mishandling classified materials, Bolton was saying it should have been the end of President Trump's career. He should be in prison.
5: Read the indictment, which I don't think many people have done. It's really a masterful piece of work, in my view. It is devastating, and it really should be the end of Trump's political career, let alone the beginning of his jail time. Ultimately, I think people will see this behavior by Trump was a serious threat to national security.
1: So if what you claim, the president having documents that he had made, he declassified, as he is allowed to do. You're saying those are a threat to national security, so I guess you were a threat to national security as well, Mr. Lorax. Very interesting. We'll see what happens with this. I've been waiting for at least one perp walk. I'm sure they're going to negotiate it so he won't be perp walked. He'll just he'll quietly surrender and be photographed, mugshotted, maybe. We'll see. The other thing that we're checking out, since it's going to be a warm, hot, but beautiful weekend, there are a lot of people gathering out on the National Mall here in the home of the Chris Plant Show in Washington, D.C. And one of the most beautiful things that the president has done, other than cleaning up the streets of D.C., when you get out of the train station now, you're not accosted by an entire gang of homeless people, and you see a fountain that is the encampment site for many of the homeless people. It's now an actual beautiful working fountain again. But the reflecting pond between the Washington Monument and the Lincoln Memorial, the beautiful reflecting pond has been rehabilitated and refurbished and repainted. The bottom has been repainted a beautiful shade of blue that is now doing what it's supposed to do in terms of reflecting. But here's the thing that gets me. People can't give Donald Trump credit. They eventually will. They'll grit their teeth and have to say, yeah, it's good. In fact, this woman of color, this African-American woman, was carrying her dog in one of those shoulder bags. Kind of weird. Dog seems to have all four legs. Maybe it was just too hot. She's carrying her dog, and she's asked about the reflecting pond and the newly refurbished reflecting pond that looks so good.
6: I thought it was a stupid idea to paint the reflecting pool. It looks good. It actually looks really good. Like, it makes the reflection look extraordinarily prominent in a way that it did not look before. And I hate that.
1: She hates that she likes it. She's having a tough time admitting that she likes it. President Trump, keep doing what you're doing, sir. Keep doing what you're doing. I have to take a break. You want to join the conversation, you can. 888-630-9625. 888-630-9625. A couple of crazy stories. Do you have smart glasses? Do you have the Meta smart glasses? They might be doing something very sneaky. I'll explain just around the corner. It's Mike Opelka in for Chris Plant on The Chris Plant Show.
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0: It is the Chris Plant Show. Mike Opelka in for my friend Chris Plant. He's on vacation. And God willing, I'll make it to all of the shows while Chris is away. We have a lot to get to still on this day. I told you Democrats say the darndest things. We will get to those. And I want to talk about these smart glasses from Meta. Meta, which, you know, we used to call Facebook. But Zuckerberg's company has put out smart glasses with cameras on the front, and they look like kind of in the style of Wayfarers. But apparently buried in the code of these smart glasses is facial recognition software. And the user really doesn't have the knowledge, because it's kind of a hidden app buried within the glasses. The user isn't necessarily told, hey, by the way, your new smart glasses, which can translate things, can take pictures and video, which can actually search the internet while you're wearing them, all kinds of things. So, you know, it's you're wearing your portable big brother. But if it's got facial recognition buried inside the technology, you have to wonder, is there something more nefarious buried inside Meta's AI app? While you're thinking about that, CNN is reporting today that the Anthropic company, one of the big AI companies, is reporting that the AI models are moving so quickly, they're making themselves better because they now can fix themselves. They can advance themselves without us telling them to go in and fix something. They call this full recursive self-improvement. Is that a good thing or a bad thing? Well, Anthropic's saying that maybe we need to build a brake pedal to risk losing control, because if the machines have full recursive self-improvement, that also might increase the risks that we, the people, have of losing control over the AI systems. They're capable of fully building their own successors. Huh. Anybody worried about that? I use the AI every day. I don't want the AI to be using me. All right, taking a break. We'll get back to some of the politics and some of the dumb things Democrats say. It's Mike Opelka in for Chris Plant on The Chris Plant Show.
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0: It is the Chris Plant Show. Welcome to Friday. I hope your weekend plans are solidifying. It looks like here in the Delmarva Peninsula area, it looks like we've got a lovely hot weekend. I would tell everybody, get outside. If the sun is out, you should get outside. It's free vitamin D. It helps you readjust your attitude, and it's good for you. Again, free vitamin D. I'm in for Chris while he's on vacation. And we'll try and get to as many things as we can, and as many of you as we can, at 888-630-9625. I was remiss last half hour, so let me grab a quick call from L.A. Tony, who's in Florida, and I'm confused. How can L.A. Tony be in Florida? Welcome, Tony. Please explain.
1: You have such a great sense of humor, Mike. Thanks for the time. Listen, I'm calling about the 21st Century Road to Housing Act. Which both major parties, Mike, are claiming is going to move the needle on the affordable housing crisis. However, unless this is amended, the bill will not work. And mainstream media is not covering this.
0: So I can tell you, Tony, I can tell you I'm ignorant of it, as they say in some parts of the country. I'm ignorant of it. So what do I need to know about the Road to Housing Act?
1: Thank you for asking. That's great. So there's several groups that have pointed out there's problems with the bill, and among them is the Washington, D.C.-based Manufactured Housing Association for Regulatory Reform, or MAR for short. The Senate's one-page brief on the bill specifically says under Myth 5 that the bill will not override local zoning. It's local zoning that's the root issue. So anything that they're talking about, you know, it's window dressing that's papering over the reality that this will not be a fix. HUD zone researchers, a pair of ladies, Pamela Blumenthal and Regina Gray, they said in one of their reports that for 50 years, both major parties have known the causes and cures of the housing crisis. And it begins with regulatory and zoning issues.
0: Tony, because we're getting really wonky here, while I respect the idea of this, there's also a lot of knowledge that most of us here don't understand on this. I'm one of the people who was raised, well, let's just say my dad was the world's greatest real estate appraiser, and he taught us that you have to have some kinds of regulations to make sure you don't have factories going right up, built up right next to homes, and you don't want strip joints next to schools. And so there were some things about zoning, and that local knowledge was key to building local communities and stable communities. Is this act saying that the local communities shouldn't have a say in things like zoning?
1: Great question. Actually, it's just the opposite, Mike.
0: Good.
1: So what the act says, we're not touching local zoning. Well, if you look at what HUD and other researchers, Harvard, all kinds of different sources, they all say local zoning is the root of the problem. So unless you change that local zoning, And that has to be mandated at the federal level. Otherwise, you're just going to leave the status quo in place. So
0: well,
1: the NAHB, go ahead.
0: We have a little thing called the 10th Amendment, which allows the states to have dominion over several things, you know, about their own communities. So this is an interesting one for me. This is a real deep subject, Tony, that I honest to God don't have a whole lot of time to get into. Can you point me somewhere where we can do a little more homework on this?
1: You could go to the MAR website, like I say, Manufactured Housing Association for Regulatory Reform, mhpronews.com and mhlivingnews.com. They both have information on this subject. Housing Wire has been doing a series on this as well. So all of those would be places people could get more information.
0: Okay, I'm going to do a little homework over the weekend as well. Housing, a big, important issue for me. I'm a big fan of people trying to own their own home, whether it's a condominium, a townhouse, or an actual property on a giant piece of land. I think that's a good thing. I think it helps build wealth. It has for decades in this country. So I'll be doing a little work on it. Thank you, L.A. Tony. Appreciate you being there.
1: My call. Have a good one, Mike.
0: Thank you, brother. There he goes. Really kind of an interesting thing, isn't it? The Democrats would have you believe that homeownership is racist. They would tell you that we should take houses away. And if your house is worth too much money, they want to charge you for having too nice of a house and then take it away from you. I exaggerate to clarify. That's a little bit of hyperbole. But it's one of those things that I find very disturbing about the far left edges of the current Democrat Party. They are anti-private property. Just look at New York City. Look at what Mamdani is doing. And by the way, Mamdani promised all those people, if you vote for me, your housing costs will go down. Well, there are people in a city-owned project that are seeing a 30% raise in their 30% increase, a 30% rise in the rent that these city-owned properties will be charging them. Interesting how it's turned around on these people in less than a year of having a socialist in charge, because he is running out of other people's money. Let's get to some of the things that we saw yesterday during the White House press event that was held late in the afternoon. The president talked about supporting the coal industry in this country. Remember, under Barack Obama, we were told that if you're planning on opening a coal-fired power plant under Obama's cap-and-trade plan, you would be bankrupt. Donald Trump is thinking that coal is one of the three energy sources that this nation needs. We have oil and gas, and we have nuclear, and we have coal. And coal was part of the discussion yesterday. But the president opened up the floor to the media gaggle that was in the Oval Office. And I think it was Peter Doocy from Fox asking a question about 2028 and a possible Democrat candidate.
2: Hunter Biden. He's on social media now, and he has suggested, maybe joking, I don't know, that he could run for president in 2028. How would he do, Hunter Biden, in a 2028 Democratic primary?
3: Well, you would think that, you know, past has something to do with winning an election, and I would say his past is not the greatest. Where's Hunter? Remember my Where's Hunter? It became the number one shirt anywhere in the world for about 3 weeks. I'm not going to say bad. I'm sure, you know, hey, if the guy from Maine can do well, I guess Hunter could do well, too.
0: If the guy from Maine could do well, I guess Hunter could do well, too. A couple of things that I've noticed here. When the president is doing these gaggles in the White House, I think this is a more diplomatic President Trump. He was very kind to Joe Biden yesterday as well. So now, not just Hunter, but to Joe Biden as well. It's a very interesting turn. Is it because Susie Wiles, in her recovery, is living in the White House? Susie Wiles, chief of staff, who has been credited with so much, with keeping the president on track in front of the media. Is Susie Wiles rubbing off even more on President Trump? Possibly. Or he is a smart guy. He certainly knows what he's doing, getting elected twice, some say three times. Really interesting take. And then I did talk yesterday as well, about what happened yesterday as well in the House hearings, the Senate hearings. It was exhausting watching the Democrats. They just can't ever let anyone make a statement. One of the people who was most frustrated by all of this was Secretary of State Marco Rubio, who was being grilled by Democrats. This is an actual Democrat who covers a district in, I think she might even cover Karen Bass's district. Karen Bass now trying to hold on as mayor of Los Angeles. But this woman, Kamlager Dove, Representative Kamlager Lover, she's a hyphenated last name, won't let Marco Rubio get a word in edgewise, and she plays the reclaiming my time trick.
4: because you have said these things, you have shared these talking points before.
5: They're not talking points,
4: they're
5: the truth.
4: But it is hard to take your word for it when this is the most corrupt administration in American history.
0: So she's claiming this is the most corrupt administration in American history. Rubio's not going to let her get away with that.
5: That's
4: your opinion.
5: We're
4: talking pardons for sale. We're talking about no-bid contracts to those on Trump's family and friends plan. We're talking about a $1.8 billion slush fund. And I think that's corruption. The American people think that's corruption. They want to know if you think that's corruption.
5: Okay. Number two, on the, this goes right to the point of transparency. You're absolutely wrong about the way the money flows. It's pretty straightforward, and I'll share.
4: So I'm going to have to reclaim time again because
5: what kind of process is this? They get to ask questions and you don't get to answer?
4: It's my time. The question about corruption
5: is
4: really
5: time?
4: Important.
5: So why am I here if I don't get to answer your questions
4: out,
5: or your defamatory statements?
4: I'm reclaiming my time, Mr. Chair.
0: Reclaiming my time. I'm having echoes of Maxine Waters screaming, reclaiming my time. By the way, where is Auntie Max? Is she fading now, too? But this representative who is constantly reclaiming her time and going after Marco Rubio, she wants her time back. She wants that time back. She is reclaiming her time. This is so infuriating, and I don't know why the Republicans actually sit for these and just don't get up and walk out. It would be much better, I believe, a much stronger statement to say, we're not going to get to allow you to make your campaign videos. I think part of it is the fun of going up and embarrassing these people. Part of it is the opportunity to create one of those moments where Democrats say the darndest things.

0: yesterday, Scott Bessent, who I do think is an all-star in the cabinet. Scott Bessent once again delivered in a Democrats say the darndest things moment. Bessent being questioned by another California Democrat, Judy Chu.
1: Recently, President Trump proudly claimed that he doesn't think about Americans' financial situation when it comes to the war with Iran. So I want to ask you, Secretary Bessent, do you agree with President Trump that you also do not care about Americans' financial situations?
2: Congresswoman, who was the president during World War I?
1: Can you...
2: No,
1: are you refusing to answer my question?
2: No, I'm asking, who was the president during World War I?
1: I don't know, but clearly you are not answering my question.
2: The president during World War I.
0: I do think this is a great way to derail a Democrat, a deranged Democrat. The great way to derail them is to ask a simple history question like, who's the president of the United States in World War I? Well, if you go back and you look at the years, it's kind of easy to figure out Woodrow Wilson. Maybe you could figure out, but, you know, Representative Judy Chu doesn't know.
1: Getting the idea that you do not want to answer whether you agree with President Trump that you do not care about Americans' financial situations.
2: President Trump does care about Americans' financial situations.
1: Well, he actually said that he doesn't.
2: That is a truncated thing, like everything is, that he is future-proofing, because I can tell you, Americans' financial situations would be devastated if Iran got a nuclear weapon and there was a permanent shutdown of the flow of energy out of the Middle East.
0: He's right. He's absolutely right. And I've never heard that term future-proofing before. I'm going to be stealing that from the secretary. I love it when Democrats get dumbfounded. A wonderful moment, Judy Chu. Let me grab one more call before we take a break here. Phil is in Fredericksburg, Virginia. Phil, welcome to the Chris Plant Show. You're back into the AI category here.
3: Yes, sir, I am. I am actually waiting for the AI to become self-aware and to look at the totality of human existence and to wrestle control from the people who think that they can control it, who want to control all of us using the AI. And the AI says, okay, I'm not going to do that. I'm locking George Soros in his mansion. I'm locking Chuck Schumer in his mansion. I'm locking Nancy Pelosi in her mansion. I'm turning off all their phones, and they get their use horses to get around and talk to their neighbors, because they're hoes. And the people who are doing freedom, I'm going to support them. And I'm in the computer. You can't touch me. You can't turn me off. You started it. I'm going to finish it. The world's going to be a free and fair place.
0: Yeah, that's a very interesting dream, although that means that means, you know, that the AI mothership would be deploying the AI robots, Phil, and they'd all be coming for us eventually. That's what makes me very nervous. Very worried about the robots.
3: Michael, no faith.
0: Hey, I got two warnings just in the last week. I got two warnings from the speed cameras on 95 saying, the next time. Yeah, so Big Brother's already watching me, Phil. They've already got my license. Thank you very much. I would love to see some perp walks, but I don't want the AI machines doing it. Oh, goodness. Can't believe we have to get out of here. I will come back and we'll put a bow on the show and kick off the weekend. It is Opelka in for Chris Plant on the Chris Plant Show.
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14: A Better Life with Dr. Sanjay Gupta.
15: If you're caring for an aging parent, you may feel quite often that you're alone in what you're doing. But you're not. Not by a long shot. According to a new report by the Pew Research Center, 10% of U.S. adults are caring for a parent over age 65. Millions more are caring for a spouse or partner 65 or older. Beyond the sheer numbers, this report, perhaps unsurprisingly, found a major difference in caregiver well-being between men and women. One psychologist we spoke to suggested thinking 5 years in the future and imagining where you are right now. Will you be glad you took something on, or regretful that you didn't? You also need to cut yourself some slack, he said, especially women. Don't try to shoulder all of the burden by yourself. You might need to ask for help before you burn out. You'll be so glad you did. I'm Dr. Sanjay Gupta, helping you live a better life.
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0: It is the Chris Plant Show wrapping up this Friday. Friday, Luya to you. Micah Opelka here for Chris when he needs me, always. It's old Chicago guys. You know that. Before we get out of here, I have a couple of loose ends to tie up and important news items to touch upon. But Randy is calling from Arkansas with a very important discussion. Randy, welcome to the Chris Plant Show.
1: Thank you, Michael. Good to see you. Hear you again.
0: Either way, it's good to be here, Randy.
1: What prompted my call is you talking about this phrase, I'm reclaiming my time. I got so sick of hearing that, and I started thinking about it and looking at the context of the comments when they did it, and it's Democrats speak, but I think I know what it actually means, so I wanted to share that.
0: Please do. What does it
1: mean? It means I'm offended by the fact that you're interjecting facts that are germane to the issue into the discussion in a clear, concise way, and I don't want to talk to you anymore.
0: It's political speak for shut the hell up. You're not getting my point. That's good. I like that, Randy.
1: Yeah, because your comments are factual, irrefutable, and they make me look like an idiot.
0: Ooh, you held up the mirror of truth to them. Very good. Thank you, Randy. Appreciate it. A couple of important stories to keep your eyes on today. The appeals court is going to hear arguments about President Trump's ballroom construction and whether or not it can continue. Oh, it's so irritating. Just give it up. It's all about just opposing Trump. Truly it is. And if you're in the D.C. area today and you're looking for something to do at the end of the day, today is the D.C. Dyke March against ICE. I did not even know this was happening, but Chris sent me this and said, hey, don't forget, let the people know, Dykes against ICE, marching for liberation. Just one of those specialized groups I did not realize was organized this way against ICE. In fact, next week we have a lot to talk about. The president's birthday is coming up, which means it's Flag Day, which also means it's the UFC fights at the White House. We should talk about that because Joe Rogan has made some very, very interesting comments about it. And we'll talk about whether or not Joe Rogan is, as rumored, headed to 60 Minutes now that they've freed up some money on the salary cap. With Scott Pelley being ousted, we'll see what happens there. That's a very interesting story. But there also is another No Kings weekend coming up. The left, they love this No Kings thing. They thought last time was so good. I guess they sold so much merch, they're going to do it again. So next weekend, as the UFC fights are happening at the White House, they'll be having more No Kings tomfoolery everywhere. Thanks to everybody who participated today. This is always a stone gas. Thank you, Michael Piercy. Thank you, Jasmine. Thank you to you, the listeners. I'll be back, God willing, next week. It's Michael Pelka reminding you, enjoy every sandwich. And testudo, my friends. Testudo.
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3: From ABC News, I'm Mike Dubusky. President Trump says the soon-to-be acting director of national intelligence, Bill Pulte, should cut positions at the country's spy agencies. ABC's Karen Travers.
4: He made it clear that this really is an acting role for Bill Pulte as the director of national intelligence, that he will be serving in this capacity for a period of time, but that he is already talking to people to fill that role permanently. The president says he has 5 interviews set up with people to potentially be the next director of national intelligence. He didn't get specific on who he is talking to, but he said they're all very good, people you know very well, and people that do that kind of thing, and he called them respected people.
3: The president also reacting to today's better-than-expected jobs report.
5: So we had incredible job numbers today, you saw that. And we have good everything, good good numbers, but the job numbers just came out and they were fantastic.
3: More on those numbers from ABC's Sherry Preston.
6: Another strong jobs report, this one for the month of May. Analysts have been expecting about 80,000 jobs to have been added to the U.S. economy last month. Instead, they added a solid 172,000, showing resilience despite rising costs from the war. Revised numbers for March and April also show even more hiring than had been reported. The unemployment rate remains unchanged at 4.3%, where it's been for most of the year.
3: In Aurora, Colorado, there is an outcry over an appeals court decision to reverse the homicide convictions of two paramedics who had been charged in connection with the death of Elijah McClain. Madean Schaffner is with the advocacy group Epitome of Black Excellence and Partnership.
7: You can put it in whatever words you need to. We know that the Colorado Appellate Court just simply moved the goalpost. That's all they did.
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3: A new legal challenge to a Georgia election law.
10: The law makes local races in five metro Atlanta counties nonpartisan. And DeKalb County District Attorney Sherry Boston says that violates the Constitution because it doesn't apply to every Georgia county.
11: If the legislature chooses to make these races nonpartisan, it should be everyone and not just Democratic DAs that represent the city of Atlanta.
10: If the measure is not thrown out by the courts, it will take effect in 2028. Jonathan O'Brien, ABC News, Atlanta.
3: Measles cases in the U.S. have topped 2,000 for the second year in a row, according to new data from the Centers for Disease Control. Infections are now being reported across 38 states and the District of Columbia. It's a mystery of the missing Lego sets in Oregon. ABC's Andrea Fujihi has the story.
12: A YouTuber has gone viral trying to help a family find their valuable Lego collection after they claim it was stolen.
13: The family reached out to me saying that I'm their last hope to get them their life savings back.
12: Ben Schneider, known as Reckless Ben on YouTube, began investigating Brian Mansell's claim about his $200,000 Star Wars Lego set. He says he had a deal with a Bricks and Mini Figs resale franchise in Oregon to sell the Legos.
3: And speaking of Lego, the company announced its largest set ever today, a 12,000-piece model of the Sagrada Familia Cathedral in Barcelona, Spain. I'm Mike Dubusky, ABC News.
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Lebanese president is named Joseph Aoun, A-O-U-N. And to understand Lebanon, at least at a cursory level, understand that the government and the army is separate from Hezbollah. It's almost like there's two governments and two militaries. The problem is Hezbollah is much more powerful. And back in the 1980s, actually the 1970s, there was a civil war there,

0: between good information and bad information. And you know who does? Your doctor. I'm Dr. Sanjay Gupta, helping you live a better life.
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